0: KCRW sponsors include Neon, presenting Her Private Hell. 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
2: 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Half past five, sunshine, not as hot today and especially into tomorrow and Sunday. A bit of a reprieve or a relief from all the heats. So enjoy it while you can, with highs in the 70s and low 80s, but we'll be back into the 90s next week.
3: Live from NPR News in New York City, I'm Dwelly Saikautel. Homeland Security Secretary Mark Wayne Mullen says the Department of Homeland Security has found more than 250,000 potential non-citizens who registered to vote in at least four states.
4: This isn't about rehashing the 2020 election. This is just exposing what took place and to make sure it never happens again.
3: He did not say how DHS came up with that number. Mullen today echoed President Trump's assertion last night that election security is national security. In a public address, President Trump repeated his claims of election fraud in the 2020 election and said documents newly released show, quote, the intelligence agencies had kept election vulnerabilities and foreign interference a secret. NPR reporters are still reviewing the data from those documents. Members of Michigan's Republican congressional delegation are blasting Canada for not stopping hazardous wildlife smoke from pouring into the U.S. The lawmakers are threatening to have the U.S. intervene in Canada's firefighting efforts, as Quinn Kleinfelter of member station WDET reports.
5: In a letter this week, Michigan Republicans, including Congresswoman Lisa McLean, the fourth highest-ranking GOP House member, told Canadian Prime Minister Mark Carney that, quote, American lungs are paying the price for Canadian inaction on wildfires. The group warned if Canada did not manage its forests better, the U.S. could take direct action to reduce cross-border fuel for the wildfires and amplify efforts to extinguish the blazes. Carney countered in a speech that climate change is driving the wildfires, and said Canada is investing in clean energy while the U.S. has enacted, quote, prohibitions against reducing greenhouse gas emissions. For NPR News, I'm Quinn Kleinfelter in Detroit.
3: This is NPR News. For a seventh consecutive night, the U.S. military says it launched another round of strikes against Iranian military targets aimed at holding Iran accountable for recent attacks on commercial shipping in the Strait of Hormuz. On its official social media hours ago, Central Command shared a short video and said American forces have redirected four commercial vessels, disabled one, and boarded another to ensure the naval blockade against Iran. Coca-Cola says its Fairlife milk production is still paused following a cyber attack. As Marlon Hyde from member station WABE reports, the Atlanta-based beverage giant says product quality and safety have not been compromised.
6: Fairlife is temporarily suspending U.S. milk production as it addresses a ransomware event. The dairy company, which is owned by Coca-Cola, said this week it had detected that an unauthorized user had accessed its milk production-related systems. The company said it activated its incident response protocols and started investigating. Fairlife Dairy is one of Coca-Cola's most popular brands. In 2020, Coke fully acquired the milk brand for almost $1 billion. The company's dairy production in Canada was not impacted. Coca-Cola says it does not have any additional information and did not indicate when Fairlife systems would be restored. For NPR News, I'm Marlon Hyde in Atlanta.
3: And I'm Dwelly Saikautel in New York City.
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0: for KCRW. We're back, baby! We got an amazing lineup. Come out for Mark Maron, Jackie Cation, Larry Wilmore, Mary Lynn Reichkopf, Mike Falzone, and I'm your host, J.F. Harris. We're going to have more jokes than the reflecting pool has algae blooms. 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
4: 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I'm Elsa Chang in Culver City, California.
5: And I'm Scott Detrow in Washington. For millions across the U.S., smoke from wildfires burning in Canada and northern Minnesota means yet another day living in a thick, toxic haze. President Trump weighed in on the smoke today with a social media post blaming Canada for not maintaining its forests properly. But a big part of the problem is really climate change, which is, of course, not just one country's issue. NPR's Ava Berger joins us to talk about this. Hey, Ava.
6: Hi, Scott.
5: Let's start with these fires I just mentioned. The count's, what, 900 fires in Canada today? That just seems like such an enormous number. Is that normal?
6: Well, wildfires are typical for this time of year, Scott. So these regions will have fires caused by things like lightning strikes, thunderstorms. But in the province of Ontario, where most of the smoke we're seeing is actually coming from, the number of fires are still increasing, and they're not expected to get under control until maybe the beginning of August. Ontario now has the most active fires by province. There are nearly 200 burning. And as you mentioned, in Canada, the total is close to 900. Here's how Jeff Coulson puts it. He's a warning preparedness meteorologist. That's a person who studies the weather and public safety. He's with the government agency Environment Canada.
7: About a week ago, this was the third busiest season in recent times in terms of amount of area burned.
5: Let's talk about climate change. Scientists know that climate change is a big contributing factor to these fires. Can they quantify or have a sense of just how much of a role it plays?
6: So climate change is a part of this problem, yes, when it comes to the fires. Colleen Reed is an associate professor of geography at the University of Colorado Boulder. She's been studying the impacts of wildfire smoke, and she talked with me about this exact question.
8: So some of it is due to the fact that, you know, climate change is happening, the world is warming, and what happens when there's higher temperatures is that there's sort of more evaporation of water, and so it dries out fuels so that when there's an ignition source, those fuels are more likely to burn.
6: And she said there's other factors too, like past forest management practices have been to actually suppress fires, and that's led to a buildup of vegetation that we're now seeing burn. But there was a study out of Stanford in June, and that showed that prescribed fires, starting fires actually, could cut deadly smoke pollution by 20% in active fire years.
5: Okay. How does this year compare to other years?
6: So in terms of the smoke, it's starting to look similar to 2023. If you remember, Scott, that horrible smoke, it was in the same places that we're seeing now. Mm-hmm. And here's what climate researchers are telling me about that smoke. Because temperatures were so hot in the fire areas and there was so much dry vegetation, the areas got super, super strong. They got so hot that they generated their own weather, like clouds. And these clouds then functioned like a chimney, a super long chimney, shooting smoke into the upper atmosphere and then the jet stream. And then the wind was like a fire hose and it pushed the smoke into these areas of the U.S.
5: Just how dangerous is the smoke?
6: It's really dangerous. It has a number of health effects on the heart and respiratory system. I want to mention a study last year in the journal Nature that said that as many as 70,000 people could die prematurely from wildfire smoke inhalation by the middle of this century. Currently, the number of deaths from smoke is about 40,000 this year.
5: NPR's Ava Berger, thank you.
6: Thanks, Scott.
4: The comedy Gail Daughtry and the Celebrity Sex Pass stars Zoe Deutsch as a young woman whose husband-to-be has a fling with his celebrity crush, Jennifer Aniston.
9: I had a celebrity free pass thing with my fiancé, but he took it literally. So now I need to have sex with John Hamm to even out the score and save my relationship.
10: Gotcha.
4: The film is in theaters now. David Wayne directed and co-wrote it. And as NPR's Mundalit Del Barco reports, he's been making absurdist comedy with his friends for years.
11: David Wayne's new movie is a ridiculous send-up of The Wizard of Oz. Instead of Dorothy Gale from Kansas, Gail Daughtry travels to Los Angeles, picking up friends along the way on her quest to bed actor John Hamm, who plays along. Like all of Wayne's movies, this one is filled with dumb jokes and silly visual gags, like when Hamm's Mad Men co-star John Slattery's foot keeps getting slammed in a door. Wayne says it took a decade to make the film, which he shot entirely in Los Angeles.
12: The idea of a comedy feature film that's just a comedy, that isn't also an action franchise or a horror movie, is shockingly and very sadly rare.
11: Wayne co-wrote the film with one of his closest friends, Ken Marino, with whom he's been making films since they were film school students at NYU in the late 1980s. Actor Joe Latrullio, who's in the new film, has also known Wayne since their undergraduate days, when they began honing their brand of humor.
13: If it involves wordplay or slapstick, or extending the joke and the bit a little bit more, it's going to be right in David's wheelhouse.
11: At NYU, Wayne and 10 of his friends created and performed comedy skits as a troupe called The State. They became so successful, their show was picked up by MTV. In 2001, Wayne got his friends together again for a goofy, low-budget movie that's become a cult classic, Wet Hot American Summer. It's set in a raucous 1980s summer camp in the Poconos, with the camp counselors played by comedic actors including Paul Rudd, Bradley Cooper, Amy Poehler, and Elizabeth Banks.
14: Let's all promise that in 25 years from today, we'll meet again and we'll see what kind of people we've blossomed into. What time do you want to meet?
15: Is it like 9 or 9:30?
14: Great, because I have something at 11.
11: 25 years later, many in the cast are now household names, and Wayne still hears compliments.
12: People are like, that movie is my litmus test for who I think is on my wavelength or who I think is cool or who I want to date.
16: People come up and tell me it's their favorite movie of all time. All of it just seems hysterical.
11: Marguerite Moreau played Rudd's girlfriend in Wet Hot American Summer. Like many in the cast, she's also in Wayne's newest film.
16: He's always been very playful and excited by everyone's ideas.
11: Wayne was born in 1969 and grew up in Cleveland watching Saturday Night Live and obsessed with comedians Steve Martin, Woody Allen, and Mel Brooks. As a 12-year-old, he did card tricks at kids' birthday parties.
17: Did you have like a name for your magic?
12: When I was a kid, Wayne O the Great.
11: As an older teen, Wayne was a counselor at a Jewish summer camp in Maine.
12: I just really always had a very special feeling about summer camp and how like every day feels like a month. You know, your hormones are raging and special friendships. And I just was excited to use that as the backdrop for then what was a very silly, absurd comedy in many ways, but also, for my money, has a lot of warmth and truth under it.
11: In August, Wayne is celebrating the 25th anniversary of Wet Hot American Summer by going on tour with the Middle-Aged Dad Jam Band. He and his old college buddies and those in his film ensemble play covers of 70s and 80s songs with Wayne on the drums and singing.
18: Don't worry, Daddy, I'll have a home and a respectable hour.
11: From his tricked-out garage, where he rehearses and makes music videos with the band, Wayne says he plans to continue making music and comedy with his closest friends.
12: I think when you're in college and you find people that you connect with and you share a sensibility with, you're like, oh my God, let's hold hands and just never let go and let's keep doing this forever. I feel like if I'm going to go to work in the morning and do something that's really hard and takes a lot of energy, why not do it with the people that are your longtime friends who you have a shorthand with and who you enjoy being around and who are like family and who are the best in the biz? Why would you ever not do that?
11: Mandalit Del Barco, NPR News, Los Angeles.
10: 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I'm Steve Chitakis. Let's wrap up the week with some Friday fun. It's The Treat, part of KCRW's weekly show, The Treatment. They are a married creative powerhouse responsible for beloved comedy series including Gilmore Girls and The Marvelous Mrs. Maisel. 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
19: I'm Amy Sherman-Palladino. This is The Treat.
20: About 4 days ago, a plane landed at Idlewild Airport. The plane came from the Middle East, bearing a man who claims to be 2,000 years old. He spent the last six
19: I'm going to talk about the Mel Brooks, Carl Reiner, 2,000-year-old man albums, because weirdly, as a child, that's what I listened to.
20: What is the biggest change you've seen?
21: In 2,000 years, the greatest thing mankind ever devised, I think, in my humble opinion, is Saran Wrap. You can put a sandwich in it, you can look through it, you can touch it, and put it over your face and pull around and everything. It's so good and cute, you wrap it up.
19: My father was a stand-up, so I had it there. On a loop. Like, on a loop. Over and over and over and over and over. I would just listen to those albums. You know, there's something bigger than Phil. I mean, I just, like, I still, to this day, the style of comedy, the rhythms, the punchlines, it was just so ingrained in me that, you know, I mean, it's part of the reason that Lorelai Gilmore, the most Irish girl in the world, did nothing but speak like a Borscht Belt comic, because it's just like, that is my comedy.
22: You know what I just realized? Oi is the funniest word in the entire world. I mean, think about it. You never hear the word oi and not smile. Impossible. Funny, funny word.
23: Oh, dear God.
22: Poodle is another funny word.
24: Please drink your drink, Lorelai.
22: In fact, if you put oi and poodle together in the same sentence, you'd have a great new catchphrase, you know? Like, oi with the poodles already. So from now on, when the perfect...
19: I think it formed everything that I thought was funny. It informed the way I tell a joke, the way I write a joke. You know, they're the best of the best of the best, and without them, I would have no way of making money, because it's the only thing I'm remotely qualified to do. They were my college. They were my film school. They were my everything.
25: My name is Dan Palladino, and this is The Treat. Listening to music has been such an important part of my life. A big turning point was when a store called Licorice Pizza opened up very, very, very close to where I lived. It was one of those hippie kind of, it had a connection to the 60s, it had ratty old couches, and it had a wonderful kind of curated selection of music. And when I finally got my paper out when I was 13, I was able to go down to Licorice Pizza when it opened. I think it was there on opening weekend, and start buying. I could buy two vinyl LPs a month and like maybe three 45s.
26: Early one morning, the sun was shining. I was laying in bed, wondering if she changed it all, if her hair was still red.
25: I was learning about the Doors, and it was a lot of 10cc. An early record I bought was Bob Dylan, Blood on the Tracks, still one of my favorite records.
26: And I was standing on the side of the road, rain falling on my shoes.
25: I learned a lot more about music. My passion really grew just kind of looking at the album covers there. Amoeba Records kind of fulfills that a little bit, but we really kind of lost something when we lost these local chains of shops, especially Licorice Pizza.
26: Shadows grow so long.
10: That's Amy Sherman-Palladino on the comedy album The 2,000-Year-Old Man, and Dan Palladino on the music store Licorice Pizza. The Treat is produced by Rebecca Mooney and mixed by Katie Gilchrist. Tune in for The Treatment. It's tomorrow, just past 9:30 in the morning, for more great conversation with the most creative minds in Hollywood. Your host is Elvis Mitchell, and this week Elvis talks to director Mario Van Peebles about the Netflix drama series Nemesis. And a new treat, of course, drops every week as well. 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All yours tomorrow as you start your weekend off right with us on 89.9 KCRW. Well, speaking of Hollywood, and just ahead, ever wonder how documentary films get away with all that? Attorney Dale Cohen from UCLA's Documentary Film Legal Clinic is here to talk about what filmmakers do when deep-pocketed subjects don't want to be portrayed unflatteringly, but they are shot accurately. The business is coming up in just a few minutes on 89.9 KCRW, yours at 6 o'clock this evening. Thanks for being here, Steve Chiatakis, and more news today. The California-based company Taylor Farms is recalling their iceberg lettuce as a precaution amid an outbreak of cyclosporiasis. The company telling products throughout Southern California, selling those products, including at Target, Whole Foods, Walmart, and Amazon Fresh. No indication, though, that the shredded lettuce believed to be linked to the outbreak was distributed to those retailers. Company officials say no other products are affected and that none of its Taylor Farms branded salad kits contain iceberg lettuce. More information for you on a Friday evening at KCRW, 10 minutes to 6.
5: 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I'm Scott Detrow.
4: And I'm Elsa Chang. 48 teams began the journey, and more than 5 weeks later, just 2 remain. Argentina and Spain are the last teams standing, set to face off Sunday in the 2026 World Cup soccer final at MetLife Stadium in New Jersey. From Barcelona to Buenos Aires, fans are dreaming of glory and bracing for heartbreak, as we hear from Natalie Alcoba in Argentina, and first, Miguel Macias in Spain.
0: It's late July in Spain, and on weekends, the cities begin to empty. Millions head to the coast, seeking relief from the summer heat along Spain's nearly 5,000 miles of coastline. By Sunday, towns like this one in southern Spain will become giant open-air living rooms, with families and friends spilling into the streets, gathering around outdoor screens for the World Cup final. People like Rafael Cortés. Cortés says he's hoping that one player, Lamine Yamal, shines on Sunday. Lamine Yamal, that's the name you hear about the most. The teenage soccer sensation who has become the face of Spain's new generation. Songs have been written about him. He only celebrated his 19th birthday this week, and the symbolism isn't lost on anyone. Argentina's legendary Lionel Messi, who once cradled and bathed an infant Yamal during a charity photo shoot in Barcelona, will now face him in a World Cup final. It's football's old master against the player many in Spain hope will define its future. For generations, Spanish fans watched teams full of talent fall short on football's biggest stage, until 2010, when they won their first World Cup in South Africa. La Roja Baila, The Red Once Danced, became the soundtrack of Spain's national team and of the joy that came with winning. That is the feeling Spain is chasing again. Argentina is playing on Sunday for a place in history. Spain is playing for belief. That winning wasn't just the memory, that it wasn't all a dream. Miguel Macias, NPR News, Spain.
1: In a Buenos Aires cantina with football jerseys hanging from the ceiling like garlands, 2 friends are talking about what else? Argentina at the World Cup.
2: Para los argentinos, diría que es de la pocas alegrías que tenemos.
1: For many Argentines, I'd say this is one of the few sources of joy we have, watching the national team, says Jorge Neme, a sociologist. On the restaurant's TVs, clips of Lionel Messi's magical plays from his team's semi-final victory over England are playing on a loop. What I really value, says Neme's friend, economist Eduardo Hecker, is how we won. It wasn't just about grit and courage, although we showed plenty of both. They also played football. The style matters. The way we play matters. The message of perseverance resonates strongly for Argentines, who are often struggling through economic or social crises. Against the odds, 39-year-old Messi has led Argentina back to another World Cup final after a string of dramatic comeback victories. Now, an infectious electricity is pulsing through the country ahead of Sunday's showdown with Spain. Wednesday's victory against England sent millions of euphoric people out on the streets, from the biggest cities to the smallest towns. Sabrina Carlos was among them, celebrating with her young daughters and her husband, who was wrapped in the Argentina flag.

0: challenge this merger. And if they get an opportunity to subpoena them and say, well, what was your argument and why didn't you get to make it? That would be interesting to me.
1: For sure. The thing with this shareholder lawsuit is that the shareholder does not purport to have any inside information or any special access. This is based on media reports, and Paramount has put out a statement repeatedly saying in these media reports that there has been no quid pro quo, no promises, no anything other than that the company will pursue truth-based journalism. That's something that may be tested in litigation if some bad facts come out and some emails or other things come out. Trump seems to be saying it pretty openly that he wants this deal to happen because he thinks it will be beneficial to CNN. He basically said that to Jake Tapper last week when he said that
0: beneficial to him is what you really mean, not CNN.
1: Yeah, well, he sees it as a check on, you know, the liberal media or whatever.
0: Right.
1: But if there is evidence that the Ellisons shared that view with Trump and made any kind of suggestion that they would do this for beneficial coverage for Trump, that would give some, you know, some credence to this argument.
0: Yeah. I mean, I don't know whether this thing can go forward, but I would say at least let us have discovery because we can't just dismiss media reports, Matt. We're media reporters and we...
1: No, I understand, but media reports typically don't hold up in court. You have to produce the evidence on which those media reports are based.
0: Well, that will be an interesting one to watch. So meanwhile, of course, it's also possible for the states to reach a settlement, which might mean getting rid of some things that overlap. One possibility, I know you floated it, CNN. If you sell it, Barry Diller says he's ready to buy it. If you sell CNN, will that clear the way? And I'm not sure we've had clarity on that from Rob Bonta.
1: Yeah, I mean, my reporting is that Rob Bonta would like to see a sale of CNN. It's not the ultimate goal. The goal is to halt this merger entirely.
0: Yeah, and it wasn't mentioned in the lawsuit. That wasn't the thing.
1: Right, because it's not really part of a traditional antitrust argument.
0: Right.
1: So you can't really make that argument credibly in the lawsuit. But Bonta says he doesn't know where that reporting came from, and he's never said that he wants CNN sold. But then he did this interview with KQED, which is a public TV station in the Bay Area, in which he basically said that he potentially would like to see some divestitures of assets, including television networks, and that he has grave concern for what is happening at CNN.
0: So we will see where all of this leads. I think the Ellisons' confidence that everything's going to be smooth sailing and they got this done and dusted seems to be not quite as secure as it was before. We may have some interesting late summer into fall. Thank you, Matt.
1: Thank you.
0: That's Matt Bellany. He and I are partners in Puck News.

0: As counsel to the PBS documentary series Frontline, Dale Cohen handled legal clearance on the most recent episode about Donald Trump's relationship with Saudi Crown Prince Mohammed bin Salman. Of course, that episode covers the 2018 murder of Washington Post journalist Jamal Khashoggi. Here's Frontline's Martin Smith confronting Saudi diplomat Adel Al-Jabir about Saudi Arabia's claim that MBS had nothing to do with the killing.
1: So you've reached a conclusion that this was a rogue operation before the investigation is complete.
2: But it's a rogue operation. Nobody authorized this. Who would authorize the murder of a citizen?
1: How do we know until there is an investigation?
2: It seems to me that you have made up your mind before you watch the...
1: No, you've made up your mind that it's a rogue operation.
2: It is a rogue operation because there is no authorization for them to commit this crime.
0: Aside from his duties with Frontline, Cohen also runs the UCLA Law School's documentary film Legal Clinic, which offers free guidance and support to filmmakers. He fills us in on the challenges they face today, but first I wanted to ask him about fighting off a frivolous lawsuit from a certain very litigious real estate developer in the 1980s. So earlier in your career, back in the dawn of time, 1984, you're a young lawyer, you're working in Chicago, the then younger Donald Trump wanted to build a very tall building in Chicago. The Chicago Tribune architecture critic, which I bet you there isn't one anymore because newspapers don't tend to have stuff like that anymore, I can say. But the critic then wrote something critical. And what did Trump do?
3: He filed a defamation lawsuit.
0: You're kidding.
3: it was the first libel case.

0: that I worked on in the course of my career. I was relatively fresh out of law school, and my firm represented the Tribune, and where I ultimately ended up working years later. And Trump brought that claim, and it took a little while and some money, but we did get the claim dismissed.
1: Yes, that's the thing, the money, because clearly that is a fanciful lawsuit. There's no defamation for expressing an opinion in a newspaper about a building.
0: No, there is not, and nor should there be. And the First Amendment, as well as the courts of every state, have pretty definitively said that statements like that, criticism and reviews of that sort, are immune from defamation lawsuits. In fact, the Supreme Court some time ago wrote that there's no such thing as a false idea or an opinion.
1: Yes. And of course, as you know, and we know, the filing of these lawsuits is not necessarily done with an eye to winning.
0: Frequently not. In fact, a slap lawsuit, which then is a kind of silly acronym.
1: Yes.
0: But it's lawsuits that are designed to either punish or deter people from speaking on matters of public interest.
1: Yes. And as a reporter who's done a number of stories and received quite a number of legal threats, we do rely on these anti-slap provisions that protect us, especially when we're dealing with public figures and in the absence of malice, you know, in reckless disregard for the truth or malice.
0: Correct. You clearly have a very good understanding of what the law is. You have good lawyers and who have taught you well.
1: Yes, I've been vetted many times by many lawyers, and you learn certain things. I mean, the good lawyers will tell you how to say what you want to say, and the bad lawyers who are chicken will just take it out and not even try to get to where you're trying to go. So I've dealt with both kinds.
0: All too true.
1: So at this point, we are in an era like with not only Donald Trump, but a number of, moguls, oligarchs, call them what you will, who can sue and create a tremendous nuisance. And honestly, it's not that new. I mean, I covered Scientology back even before, you know, if there was a sort of more organized way of approaching it. And they sued. I wasn't involved with the Time Magazine article, but they sued, and it went on for 7 years, and Time Magazine won. But the idea in many of these cases is to debilitate, right?
0: Absolutely. Scientology and a number of other large organizations have been at this for quite some time. But more recently, it has been a growing trend, I would say, among our public figures, our big corporate citizens, people that you know, you or I might refer to as oligarchs.
1: Right. Now, you are in the business of helping documentarians deal with these threats. And I imagine that there's the basic question of whether you're crossing a line in terms of saying something that can be the subject of litigation. But also, there's just this question going in whether whoever is supposed to make or distribute the documentary is prepared to deal with even a specious lawsuit.
0: You're correct. There are any number of gatekeepers along the way for documentary filmmakers to deal with, many of whom have a different attitude or maybe appetite for difficult stories, investigative stories of the sort that I love, that I work on all the time with my colleagues at Frontline, the PBS series, and who come to us at UCLA for our legal help.
1: Yes, I noted Frontline has this thing about Trump and Mohammed bin Salman.
0: Yes.
1: I was curious how you evaluate the potential for litigation in that case. I mean, you've got Trump, we know he's litigious. I don't think MBS, first of all, I don't remember him suing anybody here, and I'm not even sure about the standing for a leader of a foreign nation.
0: Well, I think that MBS could have standing to bring a claim if something false were said about him. Famously, he has not dealt with journalists he disagreed with in the courts. There have been other much more extreme measures taken against journalists he didn't like.
1: Yes, Jamal Khashoggi, we know and remember. Yes, we will remember forever.
0: Mm-hmm. Yes, bone saws and private jets, as I recall, as the allegation.
1: Yes.
0: Never quite admitted to, but certainly the evidence is compelling, and I believe that our government has written that they believe that he was responsible or aware that that was happening. But putting that aside, I mean, the answer to your question about how Frontline deals with that is, first and foremost, we make sure everything we've got to say is accurate. I mean, at the end of the day, truth is the strongest defense against these kinds of lawsuits, but it will not stop a Donald Trump or an Elon Musk or an MBS potentially from bringing a claim, even if they know they might not win. Plaintiffs in defamation suits often have business interests or ego or a desire to punish and deter in when they file these lawsuits. And it's an unfortunate aspect of our legal system that there are lawyers that are only too happy to bring those kinds of lawsuits on their behalf.
1: Yes. So hypothetically, and somebody sues you and it's really a nuisance suit, they know they're going to lose, but they want to make your life miserable. Is there any recourse if you ultimately get the case dismissed, as you have done in the first one we were talking about in Chicago? Is there any way to turn around and say, how about giving me my lawyer's fees because you have harassed me, or are you just on the hook for the money?
0: Well, in many states, although not all, there are anti-slap statutes in place which allow for either what's called a slap back lawsuit or a claim for legal fees to be reimbursed if the motion to dismiss the case is successful. And there have been a number of very successful defendants who have received substantial sums from plaintiffs who have brought these frivolous actions. But back to your original point, many of these defendants don't have a lot of resources, and whether or not they've got the financial wherewithal to continue to fight and try to prove that the lawyers and the parties were deliberately deceiving the court or filing false allegations in their complaints can be a difficult and expensive task.
1: Yes, it's always a money problem. Money is a tough adversary.
0: I mean, that's the beauty of the anti-slap laws, is that in states like California, it's not a significantly additional investment once you've won the motion to dismiss under the anti-slap law to recover attorney's fees.
1: If I'm remembering right, wasn't there some move to have a national anti-slap law?
0: There was, and it stalled in Congress, not surprisingly,
1: of course,
0: as most things do these days. There was significant political opposition to it, but it would be a wonderful thing if at some point in the future a federal anti-slap law is adopted.
1: I am definitely for that. Coming up after the break, Cohen talks about schoolyard lessons for grown-up executives on how to handle bullies. 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
1: This is The Business, and I'm Kim Masters. I'm speaking with Dale Cohen, special counsel for PBS's Frontline and director of the UCLA Law School's documentary film Legal Clinic. Cohen was not impressed when Disney and Paramount settled questionable lawsuits filed by Donald Trump and says that's already had a chilling effect on films about the wealthy and powerful. What we have seen increasingly here in our community, in the entertainment business or the media business, is a willingness to settle, right, for a lawsuit that could be dismissed or even be frivolous. We saw Disney settle over comments that George Stephanopoulos made. I don't know how closely you paid attention to it. He phrased a question about sexual assault and Donald Trump in a way that opened the door, I guess, in Trump's mind to litigating. Disney didn't fight. Disney folded on that one.
0: Indeed they did, and it's troubling.
1: I had an opportunity to ask a very high-level executive at Disney, why would you not fight? And the answer was, we're afraid that there will be an opportunity to overturn the New York Times versus Sullivan ruling, which is an important ruling protecting journalists. Maybe you can explain what that is.
0: First, let me just say, I find that answer to your question to be somewhat disingenuous.
1: Me too.
0: the notion that you would not defend your journalists because you're afraid that somewhere down the road, the Supreme Court is going to make a decision that's going to upend 60 years plus of First Amendment law is a little silly, because those lawsuits and those opportunities present themselves all the time. Alan Dershowitz just tried, in fact, to overturn New York Times versus Sullivan.
1: Yes.
0: And the court rejected it. But to answer your question to me, New York Times versus Sullivan was a seminal case involving civil rights and the Jim Crow South in the early 60s, which was an attempt to use the libel laws to drive the Northern press out of the South using defamation, and was very successful in the state courts, resulted in a very substantial award against the New York Times for an advertisement that had been placed to support Martin Luther King and his movement. Ultimately, it went to the U.S. Supreme Court, which in a unanimous decision overturned the state court and the jury's verdict and established a rule of law that you referred to earlier involving a rule called actual malice, which basically says that first, governments can't file or bring defamation lawsuits, and secondly, that public officials who do bring such lawsuits have a very high burden to overcome, because they have to prove that the story that they've challenged was either knowingly false or was written or created with reckless disregard for the truth, a standard that is very difficult to satisfy.
1: Yeah. We try to avoid that reckless disregard or open malice.
0: Well, and it doesn't happen very often, although probably the most notable case in the whole history of defamation law involved Fox News. There are stories about what gets referred to as the big lie, the election lie, and that case settled on the eve of trial, as you recall, for almost $800 million.
1: Yes, Fox has been, they were attacking the voting machine, Dominion voting machines, and they had to pay a lot. And there, you know, Disney has now pivoted and is fighting back against Brendan Carr and his FCC novel interpretation of what it means to have a broadcast license. There's a new leadership there, and they're fighting, and maybe times have changed.
0: I think they learned that appeasing bullies is not necessarily going to get you where you want to be, just like we all thought we had learned on the schoolyard when we were kids.
1: So what I'm sort of struck by, you don't work with Alex Gibney, but he's working on this Elon Musk documentary. The Elon Musk documentary is destined for HBO, we're told, or HBO Max, not dated. We know what kind of work Alex does, and we have to imagine that his lawyers are very busy. And I'm looking at this and I'm thinking about the web of connections, you know, that Elon connects to Ari Emanuel, connects in some shape or form to the UFC. I find that they are having some kind of idea of having fighting robots, which seems like whatever, okay. So the Ellisons, who have this huge deal with the UFC, it's all like a web of connections. That's a lot to take on, right? If you're going to go at Elon Musk.
0: It is, and Elon has demonstrated that he has no compunction about bringing far-fetched lawsuits. I believe last year he finally lost once and for all a lawsuit that he brought against a nonprofit organization that is devoted to fighting digital hate because he didn't like what they said about Twitter, I mean X.
1: Yeah.
0: He is very litigious. He has been anxious to bring lawsuits to attack his critics. And if, as I suspect Alex Gibney has, he's proceeding with this film, he should have very good lawyering and very good vetting. But HBO has been a strong supporter in the past of good journalism and First Amendment rights. I think there are open questions about the current and future management of HBO that are troubling to people like myself who are advocates for strong journalism about public figures like Elon Musk, who have such an enormous impact on our society. We've already seen Amazon back away from a similar project about OpenAI and Sam Altman. And so, as I said, the gatekeepers are the thing that I do worry about these days. And it's not just the platforms or the distributors or even the big studios. It's insurance companies are struggling as well and having to make difficult decisions about whether or not to make bets on these kinds of films.
1: So I assume you have this clinic for documentarians, and I assume most of the films you deal with are relatively small players. Correct me if that's not right.
0: No, yeah, absolutely. It's designed to support primarily independent documentary filmmakers.
1: And do you find yourself having to say to people, you know, there's no merit that I see, but you are going to get sued, and they need to have, I assume they need to have insurance, and therefore there's that hurdle to overcome. I mean, do you find that some people just are finding they can't go forward?
0: I think that I'm seeing fewer people diving into strong investigative public policy oriented films than I was a few years back. And that's both because of the threat of litigation and also because the taste of the platforms and the buyers has changed enormously. As you know better than I do, investigative documentaries are not what's selling right now. And celebrities and music and true crime are what the buyers seem to want and what the audiences seem to be lapping up at the moment. But you're right. It's something I have to talk to these filmmakers about when they're doing these kinds of films. And insurance is an absolute necessity for all of these independent filmmakers. And that can sometimes be a struggle, although generally speaking, the insurance companies are willing to sell them policies. It's just the cost has gone up.
1: And are there lots of exemptions? Like if you call somebody a name who's very sensitive to bad names, is that the...
0: They will take a close look at who the film is about or what's involved. And some of the insurance companies have turned down some films that I thought they shouldn't have. But there are some really good ones out there that are standing up for First Amendment rights and for these storytellers. And so I don't want to paint them with too broad a brush.
1: Mm. Well, I imagine that the environment could change in a few months to some degree, at least. I mean, I'm hoping that your volume of people coming to you with investigative docs will go back up again.
0: You know, a lot will depend on our audiences and on the public. You know, we're seeing stories now, and it's shocking to me that there isn't more journalism about them, that there aren't more documentaries about these subjects and about these people. But it's not happening at the level that it used to happen. And I think that's both a risk analysis, but also an audience anticipation about what sells and what doesn't these days.
1: Dale Cohen is director of the documentary film Legal Clinic at the UCLA School of Law. Thank you for explaining all of this to us.
0: Thank you. I really appreciate it.
1: And that's The Business. Nihar Patel produced and edited today's program with help this week from Michael Stark. 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I'm Kim Masters. We'll see you next week on The Business.
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6: So Cyclospora is a parasite, and it is a particularly nasty parasite because if a human being consumes it, then that person can experience, and this, I want to be clear, is the terminology that is used by public health authorities, explosive watery diarrhea.
7: Explosive diarrhea.
8: Frequent diarrhea.
9: Huge gastrointestinal issues.
6: If you get sick with this, it can last for up to a month. It's just a really unpleasant foodborne illness that is wreaking havoc across the United States and particularly in the Midwest right now.
10: And so we have to talk about it on the show today. Sorry.
11: Live from NPR News in New York City, I'm Duahli Saikautau. President Trump says the U.S. has been invaded by dirty air from Canada wildfires. He and other Republicans threatened added tariffs against Canada for days of poor air quality moving across the Midwest and down to the Mid-Atlantic.
12: It's affecting everybody's physical activity, no doubt.
13: It's kind of natural to have wildfires. It's been that way for millions of years, so I have zero concerns. And it's a part of nature's process.
14: Honestly, I just wanted a ride. I haven't rode in like a week, so I'm like, you know what, it's time to get back out here, you know? And then I stepped out my car, and it smelled kind of smoky.
11: That's Henry Galdamez from Maryland, Jason McCall from Tennessee, and Bob Kerr from Massachusetts. All three were visiting the National Mall today under poor air quality conditions. President Trump's nominee for Attorney General Todd Blanche met with victims of the late sex offender Jeffrey Epstein hours after a key Republican senator demanded Blanche do so as a condition for supporting his nomination. NPR's Ryan Lucas reports.
15: The ultimatum that Blanche meet with Epstein survivors came from North Carolina Republican Senator Tom Tillis, whose vote is critical for Blanche's nomination to advance. Hours later, Blanche found time to sit down with a group of Epstein's victims who had been trying for months to arrange just such a meeting. Afterwards, Tillis commended Blanche for sitting down with the women and his, quote, willingness to directly engage and listen to them, end quote. But Epstein survivors who were in the meeting say Blanche treated it as a check-the-box exercise. One survivor, Annie Farmer, said Blanche was abrasive, condescending, and intentionally noncommittal in the meeting. And she, like other Epstein victims, urged senators to reject Blanche's nomination to lead the Justice Department. Ryan Lucas, NPR News, Washington.
11: Secretary of State Marco Rubio expected to travel to the Philippines this weekend. This is NPR News. In Aurora, Colorado, a woman was shot last night after a protest outside an ICE detention center. Colorado Public Radio's Kiara Damari reports this was an unlike recent deadly shootings involving ICE officers, but comes at a time of heightened tension.
16: Police say the suspect, Brandon Booth, and other employees of the facility, run by the private prison contractor Geo Group, had been blocked from entering. They say after a verbal confrontation with protesters, Booth fired a shot at two women as they walked away, hitting one in her lower body. Booth then drove off but was detained down the road by police. He was booked on suspicion of charges including attempted second-degree murder and unlawful carrying of a concealed weapon. Colorado Senator John Hickenlooper said in a statement that ICE and their contractors are, quote, completely out of control. A Geo Group spokesperson said that Booth has been placed on unpaid administrative leave and the company is cooperating with law enforcement. For NPR News, I'm Kiara Damari in Denver.
11: There's been more reshuffling at the highest levels of Ukraine's government. A popular and tech-savvy defense minister in his mid-30s, Mykhailo Fedorov, has been replaced by Major General Yevgeny Kamara, an officer from the security services of Ukraine. Protesters unhappy with this move demonstrated for three straight days. I'm Dwahli Saikautel, NPR News in New York City.
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10: Now, you underlined the thing that feels quite normal about a stomach bug, but I want to underline something that feels abnormal here, which is a month?
18: I know. I've talked to some people or had people in my life ask me, like, how big of a deal is this really? Like, you know, do I really need to be going out of my way to be safe about this? And my answer is, do you want to have to deal with a month of explosive diarrhea? And personally, my answer to that would be no. And so I have been taking precautions as somebody who lives not too far from the epicenter of this outbreak. But yeah, it's a nasty thing. Like, the good news about this parasite is it doesn't kill people. Like, it's not fatal. It doesn't transmit between person to person. It's nothing like that that we have to worry about. But it does cause these really unpleasant gastrointestinal symptoms, and that's what public health authorities, especially in Michigan, are contending with right now.
10: If it doesn't kill people, we can laugh about it, and many people are laughing about it.
19: My doctor confirmed that I consume enough Miller High Life and Hint of Lime tortilla chips to create a digestive environment untenable for the explosive diarrhea parasite.
20: If I got the explosive diarrhea parasite, I probably wouldn't even notice.
21: Just one diarrheal parasite away from my goal weight.
10: But you mentioned the epicenter, Dylan. Where is it and where else is it?
18: So the big outbreak right now is in Michigan. The last update that I saw was there are more than 4,300 cases of cyclosporiasis in Michigan right now. That is up from just about 1,500 late last week. And so, like, that's a really rapid growth in cases. And the doctors that I have talked to who are based in Michigan have said, like, that's just the ones we've confirmed with a test. Like, the actual number of cases, and so the actual number of people who are dealing with this really unpleasant diarrhea right now is probably even higher than that. And like, we've seen outbreaks in the past, you know, maybe a couple hundred people who got sick, like back, 2018, 2015, 2005, but like never anything like the thousands of cases that we're seeing right now in Michigan. And the doctors I've talked to there have said, like, it's probably going to keep going and we may eventually reach like 10,000 cases of this parasite before it's all said and done.
10: Ugh, what did the United States do to deserve this terrible parasite? Is it the war we started for no reason, or like only letting white people in for the World Cup?
18: So I have to say, like, this isn't anybody's fault.
10: Oh.
18: Like this, like I said before, this is something that we have dealt with in the past. It's getting a lot more attention now, I think, because of how big the outbreak has gotten. But like, we've dealt with cyclospora before. And if you want to blame anything, there's probably two things to blame. One would be we now have this really globalized food distribution system where, like, we're getting leafy greens grown all over the world and shipped to plants in the United States and being, you know, packaged into these bag salad kits that I personally love to buy for lunch and sold all over. And so there's this long chain where produce can potentially get infected with cyclospora. Like the kind of classic example would be, you know, there's a field in some tropical region of the world where they're growing lettuce. It gets irrigated with water that has been infected by this parasite. And then it's all these weeks later after it's been harvested and packaged into something and put on your grocery shelves and you've eaten it that then finally you get sick. And so it's more of a kind of byproduct of the way that our food supply has changed, as well as potentially, and I feel like this is an evergreen topic with any kind of disease like this, climate change is probably playing a role too.
2: Huh.
18: Like this parasite tends to thrive or is naturally found in like tropical or subtropical regions, but we have started to notice it appearing domestically as well. And that's because like as the planet starts to get warmer, there are going to be more places with the kind of climate where this parasite could thrive. And therefore, you know, it may not be an accident that we're dealing with the worst outbreak ever right now. And it may be a preview of things to come. This might be just something that we have to deal with from time to time because of these food systems that we've set up and because of what's happening with the planet.
10: Do we know where this all started for the United States, Dylan? Is there a patient zero or a, I don't know, a Taco Bell zero or like a, you know, a leafy green farm zero, whatever it might be?
18: So it looks like we're getting closer to figuring that out. For the past week, health officials in Michigan had said, we think this is linked to lettuce or bag salad, but they hadn't gotten much more specific than that. And then on Thursday evening, the Washington Post reported that CDC and FDA officials were zeroing in specifically on iceberg lettuce that had been supplied to Taco Bell by the company Taylor Farms. They thought that potentially, that specific product and that specific brand being sold at that particular restaurant might be the source of the ongoing diarrhea outbreak. Now, they haven't confirmed this for sure. It is possible, like there's cyclospora cases all over the country this summer. It could be that we're dealing with a couple of different outbreaks. But in terms of the big crisis in Michigan and Ohio and a couple of those neighboring states, it appears, according to this preliminary reporting, that if you ate at Taco Bell and got a dish with iceberg lettuce, that might be why you ended up getting sick.
19: Why is Taco Bell always somewhere in these situations? What the heck's going on at Taco Bell?
18: You might have to deal with diarrhea because you're eating Taco Bell for other reasons. Then we don't have to get into that right now. But it appears that in this case, they just got unlucky. They were sourcing this particular ingredient from this particular company and got a batch that was contaminated with cyclospora. And, you know, it could have ended up at a grocery store or at a different restaurant, but it turned out in this case to end up at Taco Bell. And so, yeah, as best as we know, sitting here today, that seems to be the most likely source for this outbreak.
19: So what do you do if you're like missing Taco Bell this weekend? Maybe just like eat a tuna sandwich or something?
18: There's lots of things like, you know, obviously anything that's not a fruit or vegetable that you could eat. Heat is a really good way to kill this parasite. So like if you want to eat vegetables, maybe you could grill them, stuff like that. And then, you know, I do think in general, this whole episode is a really good reminder about how important food hygiene is. Mm. Because like if you do take careful steps to like really thoroughly wash your food, even the like green leafy vegetables that we worry might be contaminated with this parasite, like there's a really good chance that you can get rid of it and eat that stuff that is obviously really good for your body's health in general.
19: Yeah.
18: And not have to worry about getting debilitating diarrhea.
19: That's what we can do. What about the old government, Dylan? What are they doing and what could they be doing in a moment where thousands upon thousands of Americans are getting a violent stomach bug?
18: I will say that, like, The state health departments are definitely taking the lead on this outbreak, which is unusual. You know, usually, especially when you're dealing with like a multi-state outbreak, as we seem to be at this point, you would expect the CDC and the federal government to be taking the lead. But like the CDC's case counts have lagged pretty far behind what the states have been reporting at this point. I was told by a hospital epidemiologist in Michigan that last year, the federal government stopped asking states to report cyclospora cases. So that may explain why there's been this lag in federal data.
10: What?
18: Yeah. And so it's like, again, I'd want to emphasize that like this could have happened no matter what. You know, food surveillance in the United States has been lacking for a long time, well before, you know, the cuts we've seen to the federal workforce under the Trump administration here in the last couple of years. But at the same time, now that we are dealing with a live, active emergency, it certainly doesn't help to have a CDC and federal health authorities who seem to be a step behind. Doesn't help that the fact that there's, you know, fewer workers, fewer resources that the CDC and federal government can spend responding to this outbreak. So, you know, the truth is somewhere here and there in the middle where it's like, you know, they're doing what they can. States are taking the lead. You know, this probably would have happened no matter what, because this is just a reality of the food distribution system that we've set up. But at the same time, we are, you know, we've got a federal government that does have one hand tied behind its back when it comes to responding to public health emergencies. And that's probably not helping us, you know, get this over with faster either.
10: And just to be sure here, you said earlier that no one is really to blame here. But with cuts to monitoring of this particular parasite, can you blame people for rushing to judge this particular administration?
18: No, I get. And like, yeah, that's the sort of like unforced error that we've seen a lot in how the Trump administration has been changing public health policy, you know. Stopping reporting requirements when there doesn't seem to be a need to do so, disbanding task force that are dedicated to pandemic preparedness. Like, you know, if we had had a more robust CDC, you know, it's possible we would have identified the problem earlier, been able to mount a response faster and moving more quickly. And all of those things, you know, could have ultimately minimized the number of people who get sick, the number of people who end up in the hospital, and that would have been a good thing.
10: Dylan Scott, thank you so much for joining us to help us understand this bug. And when we get back on Today Explained, we're going to talk about how a bunch of powerful people in the White House don't need to worry about catching it because they stopped eating fresh vegetables before this bug necessitated it.
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3: Taking a quick look at the docket for what we got coming up later on tonight. When politicians are aging, what do they owe the public? David Green is out of the studio this week. Keeping the captain's chair warm is Mike Madrid, Republican strategist and author of The Latino Century, How America's Largest Minority is Transforming Democracy. 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
0: Guess what? 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Mark Maron? 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
4: I'm Liz Astley White, and I'm a health reporter for The Wall Street Journal.
10: And Liz, as you know, the nation is terrified of a gut parasite at the moment. People are wondering what to eat instead of their leafy greens. And you recently reported that the White House, of all places, might have an idea. What is it?
4: Sauerkraut or kimchi or some other fermented vegetable.
10: What is going on in that White House? What does it smell like?
4: I can't say that I personally have been smelling the White House, but I will say that Health Secretary Robert F. Kennedy Jr.
7: I went to dinner at the Ned last night and I brought my sauerkraut.
4: Commerce Secretary Howard Lutnick, Transportation Secretary Sean Duffy, and Vice President J.D. Vance are all on this eat a lot of steak and sauerkraut diet. And they claim a lot of health benefits. And actually, fermented foods are recommended by a lot of doctors and scientists, not just the White House.
10: Is there like a name for this diet, like a la, paleo or whatever else?
4: Kennedy calls it the carnivore diet. I think people mean different things when they say that. But for him, it includes a lot of yogurt, a lot of kimchi or sauerkraut, a lot of steak, a lot of eggs.
10: None of these things, I believe, are known to carry the parasite we've been discussing on the show.
4: Exactly. No lettuce.
10: How widespread is this in the White House? Does it go up all the way to the top, to the president? Is he partaking in the carnivore diet?
4: I mean, given what we have seen of his recent public dieting, I don't think so. At the Knicks game, he was eating pizza and french fries, and, he still has his Diet Coke button on his desk where he just pushes it and the Diet Coke comes.
10: So he's going to live forever.
4: Kennedy once said on a podcast about him.
7: I don't know how he's alive.
4: So anyway, Kennedy now travels with sauerkraut. Like, his wife has said that he has asked her to carry it in her purse for him. And she has said, "I actually cannot," which is an amazing phrase.
10: One of the many humiliations of being married to Robert F. Kennedy Jr.
4: It seems they all think their skin is glowing, too, and people online have commented that J.D. Vance is looking good, so.
10: And are we sure that, I have to ask journalistically, but are we sure it's not Wegovy?
4: We don't have any public knowledge of that, but we do know that he is eating eggs, sauerkraut, pickles, blackberries, and raspberries for lunch pretty often.
10: Wow.
4: And beef and lamb with sauerkraut for dinner. And then when he's on Air Force Two, he snacks on beef jerky and maybe eats a hamburger with cheese, no bun, and a side of fermented vegetables. So still no lettuce, but I think the raspberries could have the diarrhea parasite.
10: Now that you're mentioning the full spectrum of, like, J.D. Vance's diet, it's kind of reminding me of their new food pyramid. Is this part of that? Does it fit in?
4: Yeah. Earlier this year, Kennedy and the other health officials like to say they flipped the food pyramid.
7: As Secretary of Health and Human Services, my message is clear: eat real food.
4: And they recommended a lot more fruits and vegetables, red meat, which was controversial, and whole grains and whole milk, that kind of thing. They also, and for the first time in the nation's dietary guidelines, recommended fermented foods, which was something that was actually agreed upon by a lot of people, and they thought that was a good part of this, even if they had qualms about the red meat recommendations, because those can introduce more cardiac risk and, risk of bad cholesterol.
10: Does the science back this up, or is this some kind of quackery that ferments can make your skin healthier and help you lose weight? Is it correlation or causation?
4: So I don't think there are a lot of good studies that show exactly that sauerkraut can help you lose weight, but there have been a number of studies that have shown health benefits. Researchers have generally agreed that sauerkraut and other fermented foods can help with digestion and inflammation. There was a 2025 study from UC Davis that suggested fermented cabbage could protect your gut and protect against illness. Basically, they found that the intestinal cells do better with sauerkraut. They help maintain the integrity of those intestinal cells. And in general, that, you know, has a lot of other good health effects. Mainstream scientists, dietitians are pro-fermented veggies. This is not something that, you know, is hotly debated. Most people in the scientific community are realizing there's a lot of good fresh science out there about how important your gut really is in your overall health. And the part of the diet that is a little more controversial is the focus on red meat. And, you know, obviously that comes with some cardiac risk and some cholesterol risk. And that is why, you know, when the new dietary guidelines came out and recommended more of that for Americans, that part in particular made some dietitians a little upset.
6: Who got Robert F. Kennedy Jr. into this? Or is this part of his, like, broader fitness regimen?
4: He had a friend who pointed him to this doctor, Sean O'Mara.
9: I'm Sean O'Mara, MD, JD. I'm a retired Army colonel. And by the way, you know, I don't know why I get mostly exclusive conservatives, but they tend to be. But dude, I'm super excited to be chatting with you.
6: So what is your connection, Dr. Sean, to people in the White House eating more fermented foods? Can you tell us that?
9: I take care of a lot of prominent people. And so there was one of my clients I work with had a 93-year-old mother. She was not talking, hadn't been out of her bed in 3 years. And they got her off processed foods and carbohydrates. And they got her eating meat, seafood, and fermented foods. Just those things. And within 3 weeks, less than 3 weeks, she started talking and she got up out of the bed and started using her walker. So that was raised, got to a cabinet member, you know, who expressed interest in working with me and getting my physician care and helping them become more optimally healthy. So it is anecdotal, but there are a number of studies that show the connection between fermented living probiotic foods that haven't been pasteurized, that have these living species of bacteria and yeast and fungi and a whole host of different life forms living in them, benefiting people and associated with a lower incidence of chronic disease. So this is not something that's novel. It's not something that's fad. It's been around in traditional people for thousands of years.
6: Are there risks to eating too much fermented foods?
9: Well, it has not been studied, but I will say this. It comes up occasionally in some studies where people eat too many pickled foods, which is a different thing than fermented foods. Pickled foods are not probiotic. They're not living. They're not preserved through bacteria.
6: Huh.
9: They're preserved through acetic acid, usually vinegar. That pickling is a chemical process rather than a bacterial biological one. And then as a consequence of all that pickled food, there is a higher incidence for gastric carcinoma. So gastric cancers can be increased from eating too many pickled foods.
6: Oh.
9: But that's not been exclusively seen with fermented foods. But here's the guidance I give. I tell people not to eat too much of the fermented foods and to treat them as a garnish.
6: Do you think fermented foods could help people with this parasite that gives you explosive diarrhea?
9: Yes. Yes, I really do think so, because what happens is, you know, the way I think of the gastrointestinal tract, which is the way the medium through which this particular organism is being spread, they're eating foods that are infected with this particular species of a pathogenic parasite microbe that's on lettuce, or you're still trying to figure out the vectors, goes into your stomach. But typically what happens to people consuming this is they have what's called a dysbiotic microbiome, or what is layman term, a suboptimal microbiome. So what you want is an African safari living with you, a strong diversity of multiple species, zebra, tigers, lions, chimpanzees, orangutans, apes, birds, you know, lizards, frogs, fish, all of that goes into this matrix of creating a healthy environment, and then nothing gets out of proportion.
10: All that talk about eating zebras and chimps left us kind of confused, so we had to ask Wall Street Journal Liz the same question.
4: I personally have not seen any studies on whether fermented foods help with explosive diarrhea, but let me know if you find one.
10: Kelly Wessinger, Amin Al-Assadi, Gabriel Dunatov, and Patrick Boyd made the show today with help from Dustin DeSoto, The Last of Us, Miranda Kennedy, Jolie Myers, Avishai Artsy, Ariana Spuru, Hadi Mawagdi, Miles Bryan, Peter Ballen on Rosen, Danielle Hewitt, Denise Guerra, David Tatasciore, and Noel King, who's been thinking deep thoughts about former President Joe Biden while on vacation.
12: It's like they would get him eating ice cream in the most ridiculous, suggestive way imaginable.
10: Today Explained is distributed by WNYC. The show is a part of Vox. We use music by Breakmaster Cylinder. I'm Sean Ross. Is for reminding you to thoroughly wash those leafy greens.
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24: Welcome to Left, Right, and Center. I'm Mike Madrid, in for David Green. Senator Mitch McConnell was absent from Capitol Hill for weeks. Rumors and conspiracies swirled until he recently reappeared and said he was in medical care recovering from a fall. He's not the only politician who's hid their health from the public eye. Former President Joe Biden tried to keep concerns about his health quiet before the 2024 election until it was too hard to ignore. We talk about what aging and ailing lawmakers owe to the public, especially if it impairs their ability to serve. Plus, immigration enforcement is surging. ICE doubled the number of arrests from earlier this year and has been doing it without the massive protests that rocked the country. But with two headline-grabbing shootings of motorists by ICE officers, what is the future of ICE's strategy? Plus, we talk about how Congress came together on a massive affordable housing bill. That's all coming up next on Left, Right, and Center.
25: Live from NPR News in Washington, I'm Libby Casey. President Trump and his team had been teasing what they called a bombshell announcement on election integrity, but as NPR's Miles Parks reports, Trump's speech to the nation last night provided no new evidence for the fraud claims Trump has been making for years.
26: Last night's unveiling of newly declassified material tracked with what was already known about the 2020 election. Take Trump's claims about China, for instance. He described a sinister plot to interfere in the 2020 election, involving access to millions of voter records. But it was known China favored Joe Biden as a candidate, and the data Trump is talking about is generally public record and widely available, says David Becker of the Center for Election Innovation and Research.
27: Having the voter data itself doesn't allow you to change anything. I can have my kids' class list, but that doesn't mean I can change the grades of everybody in the class.
26: Trump provided no new evidence for any fraudulent votes cast in American elections. Miles Parks, NPR News, Washington.
25: President Trump says he wants deceased Senator Lindsey Graham's sister to run in the special election to replace him. As NPR's Tamara Keith reports, it was expected to be a competitive primary.
28: U.S. Senate seats don't come up often. Lindsey Graham had held his seat for more than 23 years and had just won a Republican primary to serve six more when he died suddenly. Trump, who was close with Graham, suggested that the senator's sister, Darlene Graham, be named to replace him temporarily. She was sworn in earlier this week. Now, in a post on Truth Social, Trump says he has asked her to run in the special Republican primary to replace her brother for the good of our country. He goes on to say having her serve a full term will honor his legacy, and that if she decides to do it, she would have his complete and total endorsement. Tamara Keith, NPR News.
25: Texas Governor Greg Abbott has declared a major disaster in Texas Hill Country after torrential rains caused deadly flash flooding. Rescues have continued today in counties west of San Antonio. In Uvalde, resident Sandra Gomez looked over the damage to her home as she began the cleanup.
5: Got hit pretty bad, but it's not as bad as we thought it would. The mud is all throughout the house.
25: Governor Abbott and meteorologists are warning Texans that rivers are still rising and will be dangerous this weekend, even if the rain has eased. Federal health officials have identified lettuce grown in Mexico and served by Taco Bell locations across five states as a source of the outbreak of cyclospora, the diarrhea-causing parasite. The Centers for Disease Control and Prevention is warning people not to eat Taco Bell's shredded iceberg lettuce in Indiana, Kentucky, Michigan, Ohio, and West Virginia. More than 1,600 people in those states reported eating at Taco Bell starting May 13th before getting sick. It's NPR News. Japan's parliament passed a bill which the government says will help to ensure the supply of heirs to the imperial throne. But as NPR's Anthony Kuhn reports, the bill is controversial because it leaves in place a ban on women becoming emperor.
8: The upper house of Japan's parliament passed revisions to the imperial house law after the lower house passed it last week. It allows princesses to keep their royal status after they marry commoners, and it allows the imperial family to adopt males descended from former branches of the imperial family. Opposition politicians argued that the government rammed the bill through parliament without enough discussion. They note that polls show most Japanese would welcome a female emperor, especially Princess Aiko, the 24-year-old only child of current Emperor Naruhito. Japan's monarchy has a documented history of 15 centuries, but it's down to its last young male heir, 19-year-old Prince Hisahito. Anthony Kuhn.

0: Andy Burnham. He cleared the final hurdle needed to take office as prime minister next week and replace Keir Starmer. Burnham rose to popularity as the mayor of Greater Manchester. Democrats hoping to replace Graham Platner on Maine's ballot for U.S. Senate are scrambling to win over his supporters. His replacement will be chosen in a little over a week at a Maine Democratic Party convention. Last night, a dozen candidates debated in Portland. They're trying to put the focus on Republican incumbent Senator Susan Collins and away from Platner, who dropped out of the race last week after a sexual assault allegation, which he denies. This is NPR News, live in Washington.
1: 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Other contributors include the estate of Joan B. Kroc, whose bequest serves as an enduring investment in the future of public radio and seeks to help NPR produce programming that meets the highest standards of public service in journalism and cultural expression.
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3: 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Mike Madrid is here, filling in for David Green, along with Elizabeth Brunig and Sarah Isker. Everyone is plugged in, ready to take on those tough and divisive issues of the day. On the docket for tonight's discussion, how should lawmakers balance privacy and transparency when it comes to their health? 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
4: Welcome to Left, Right, and Center. I'm Mike Madrid, in for David Green. What does a lawmaker owe the public and their constituents about information on their own health? After a weeks-long absence, 84-year-old Republican Senator Mitch McConnell announced that he was recovering after a fall and mild pneumonia. The people he represents were frustrated about the lack of information about his whereabouts, and so were the members of his own party. Here's Senator John Cornyn talking to CNN in the halls of Congress, saying he wished McConnell and his staff were more transparent.
5: Well, I think we need some transparency. I wish Senator McConnell and his team had done that earlier. I think it would have resolved a lot of questions.
4: And there were a lot of questions. McConnell's absence whirled up so many conspiracy theories online that those theories didn't stop even when he went public with his condition. Here's President Trump speaking to Newsmax.
6: You know, I hope he's going to be fine. I don't know if he's fine, but you know, I certainly hope he's going to be fine.
4: So the president doesn't know if McConnell's lying? And McConnell's not the only lawmaker this year who's had an unexplained absence due to their health either. New Jersey lawmaker Tom Keene disappeared for 4 months. It was only a few weeks ago that he returned to Congress and said that he was out to treat his depression. It's important, of course, that we take everyone's health concerns seriously and treat them with respect. But do the rules of privacy change when you're an elected politician who's serving the public? Let's bring in our panel. On the left, we have Liz Brunig, staff writer for The Atlantic. And on the right, Sarah Isger, senior editor at The Dispatch. Sarah's host of the Advisory Opinions podcast and author of The Last Branch Standing. Hello, guys.
7: Hello.
8: Hello.
4: Sarah, let's start with you. I know that it's important to everyone to keep some personal information private, but how much of that right do you have to let go of if it gets in the way of serving your constituents?
7: Okay, so I've given this actually quite a bit of thought, and here's where I come down. You don't owe your constituents any information. However, they don't owe you their vote. So if you don't want to tell them about why you've been absent for 4 months, I think that's just fine. And then they can vote you out of office. Now, you may decide to share the information in the hopes of persuading them that it was okay that you were out of office for, you know, some number of weeks or missed these votes, and here's why, so vote for me anyway. But that is really like up to the relationship between the voters and their representative. I don't think that we should live in a world where we simply, by virtue

0: virtue of choosing to stand for public office, oh, the deepest, darkest health secrets that we may have. And, you know, I'll use one example of, you know, a miscarriage, for instance. You may miss votes because of a miscarriage. You may decide later on that you're comfortable sharing that with your constituents. But no, I don't think that you send, you know, are required by virtue of being in Congress to send out a press release. Oh, sorry, I missed today. Had a miscarriage. It's going to take me a couple days to get out of the hospital. There were complications. On the other hand, if you're a voter sitting at home and saying you missed votes for any reason, even if it's a very, very good reason, I think it's just fine to say, you know what? Unfortunately, I just need someone who's going to be there for every single vote and not miss a single one. So I'm not going to vote for you. So I don't think the voter owes you their vote. I don't think the politician owes you an explanation.
1: So then I've got to ask, do you have questions or concerns about the president's health? He said he just got perfect scores on his cognitive tests. Perhaps a president who's taken more cognitive tests than any other president, or maybe all of the presidents combined, except he said those just happened and he was tested in late May and his past health reports had limited details. Is it different for the executive?
0: Yes and no. We're not voting on the executive any longer. So the only people who actually may need to demand that information are the members of Congress who would vote to impeach and then remove the president. I think it is smart for a president to put out health information because their efficacy oftentimes does depend on voter approval and these other sort of soft measures. But do I think, you know, we need some law about that? Probably not.
1: So, Liz, let me get you in on this. This is an issue that's been a problem for Democrats, too. Let's think back to President Biden's health concerns leading up to the 2024 election. In fact, one of our listeners, Greta from Arlington, Virginia, wrote to us in part, quote, "I'm a never Trumper who does not trust the Democrats. Why? Because they lied to me and to the American public for 4 years. No, there's no problem with poor old Joe Biden. Don't believe your lying eyes. I want accountability. I want the Dems to acknowledge mistakes and apologize for all of the lies." So, Liz, what do you think? What do lawmakers of both sides owe to the public?
2: Well, you know, when you become a lawmaker in a representative democracy, it's like your body houses two spirits, right? There's your own, and then there's the spirit of the people who you represent. And you therefore owe your constituents some, not all, but some information about serious health issues. So, you know, I don't think we deserve updates from everybody about their head colds or 1 or 2 days off work. You know, that's something that your average American also experiences, a couple of days off work here and there. But it seems like a major double standard of transparency that, you know, for instance, if I at my job in The Atlantic simply disappeared for 2 weeks, I would be expected to explain to my boss and my colleagues what was going on. But that's not the case for lawmakers, apparently. And I think that's pretty disturbing. I think the public is owed some information on what's taking place, and it can inform their votes, and it can inform whether or not they trust the respective parties. And so for the listener who wrote in about not trusting the Democrats because of what happened with Biden, I don't trust them either on that stuff. And I don't think it was just Biden. It was, for example, Dianne Feinstein, who, you know, was in office at 90 and her aides were struggling to cover up how much she had kind of declined and deteriorated in office. I think those issues create really, really problematic levels of distrust. It's hard to blame anyone for feeling that way.
1: And Sarah, how do you feel about this? Do you agree or disagree that this creates an ethical problem on behalf of the staff when they're working to keep lawmakers' health problems a secret? I mean, I agree with you and I hear your point that full transparency isn't necessarily required from the lawmaker themselves. But if there is something cognitively impairing a lawmaker or the executive, what is the role that staff has to play, maybe protecting a member just for the sake of holding on to a slim majority?
0: That's a great question. I kind of want to like marinate in what exactly I would do and to whom I would feel an obligation. I'll tell you what I would not feel an obligation to do is leak any information I had to a reporter. I do not think that that would be you know, in my job or ethical to do, that's probably different than raising concerns to, for instance, the speaker, the majority leader, someone, you know, in the House of Representatives, for instance. The House itself determines the membership of its body. And so there is a boss in that case, and it's the other members who would vote on this. So probably that's what I would do if I felt there was a real ethical problem. Like, and this would apply not just to health. If I felt like my boss was doing something unethical, there's an ethics office to report that to, but it's all internal. You don't go tell a reporter about it to like let the American people know. That's not your job. You can inform law enforcement. You can inform the ethics office. You can inform the speaker or the, you know, majority leader.
1: So is there an incentive structure maybe we should bring about for staff, not to necessarily snitch on their boss, but when there are these concerns, there's got to be something brought forward. And clearly we're lacking in that department. We're relying sort of on people's personal, you know, virtues to bring these issues forward. And oftentimes staff members are frankly incentivized not to say anything to keep a member going.
0: But wait, are we? Again, voters get to make this decision every 2 years or every 4 years or every 6 years. You as a staff member were not elected to jack nothing. So I don't know that we have some crisis here. Voters pick, you know, people all the time who I would not necessarily vote for because I don't think that they would make enough votes or I don't think that they're ethically up to it. But we leave that to voters. So no, I don't think the staff, you know, needs to be incentivized to second guess who picked their boss.
1: Liz, on top of McConnell's absence from the Senate, Senator Lindsey Graham passed away suddenly last weekend. His sister was appointed to serve out the rest of his term. But Republicans are missing two of their most influential members in the Senate and also have a slimming majority. What opportunities does this open up for Democrats in these coming months when they face pressing issues like a significant confirmation hearing and the war in Iran?
2: Yeah, I mean, I think Democrats should learn from what's happening right now with McConnell and with Lindsey Graham and consider trying to field some younger candidates to deal with this gerontocracy problem. And there are very serious issues in the balance, like the ones that you just listed. Democrats are in a position right now where they can really win a lot of support by taking on those issues that are not necessarily very popular with the general public. But I do think it'll take changing some of their habits, you know, especially around gerontocracy and transparency.
1: And Sarah, I want to bring you on this too. Just talk to us a little bit about logistically what this means for Republicans facing a slimming majority, members who have passed away, member who seems incapable of coming to vote on the floor of the Senate at the moment, some big pressing issues. What does this mean for Republicans at the moment?
0: Yeah, I mean, it's interesting. Each state, of course, has slightly different rules on replacement. Although, doesn't the Lindsey Graham thing kind of prove the point? You can be as obsessed as you want with someone's health, about their age, but at the end of the day, it's not always a numbers game. Randomness happens. Lindsey Graham was, you know, younger than a whole lot of people. and that came as a great shock. And, you know, in terms of the Republican majority, Mitch McConnell was already retiring. So doesn't really change anything for that. That was already a race. You know, Republicans already had such a slim majority in the House. They knew that the Senate was up for grabs this time. I just don't think this changes the calculation for much. And, you know, if you thought there was going to be a whole bunch of legislation going through the months before a midterm election, I've got a bridge to sell you. That has never been the time that Congress does its job. The only weird thing lately is that Congress doesn't do its job any other part of the time. But this was never, you know, peak working season for these folks.
1: Although I do think it seems peculiar that we did get a couple of bipartisan pieces of legislation passed in the middle of this, including a bill on daylight savings.
0: God bless that. I'm super pumped. As a mother of young children, there is nothing more torturing than having to mess with bedtimes twice a year.
1: Liz, let me bring it back to you. I want to explore your thoughts a little bit more on the gerontocracy, as you phrased it as. You know, we talk about these lawmakers and we've got to address their age. What incentive structure do you think that there might be? Is there a certain age limit we would have to impose, or do we have to wait towards a sort of a Strom Thurmond line to make sure that there's some sort of barrier where we say, okay, the safeguards of elections that Sarah is referring to make sense to a certain point, but there's also these power structures that often have a vested interest in protecting these members and oftentimes holding information back from the public. Can you envision any sort of incentive structure to have some of these members who oftentimes hold the most powerful seats give up their positions and committee assignments and maybe make way for that younger generation that you're talking about?
2: Yeah, I mean, it's very disturbing that the power is sort of all in the hands of incumbents in a lot of situations, that those are the people who have been in fundraising circles for the longest and have donors that are attached to them personally, and they often chair important committees. I mean, they have a lot of power. So I think in terms of incentives, you have to be able to convince the parties themselves that it makes sense to put younger people in positions of power, even though they may not have all of the donors attached to them, precisely because otherwise you deal with the situations we're dealing with right now. You have, you know, when I think back to Feinstein, she was out due to shingles. She had memory loss. There were these really public episodes of confusion. And the same thing happened with Biden. And I think these were both really problematic for Democrats. I think they caused a lot of problems. I think voters also should really consider age when they go to the polls. And I think Democrats in particular, and you know, this is a sort of ancillary topic, but it is somewhat related. When Democrats do field younger candidates, which I think is important, they need to actually vet them, or you have a Graham Plattner situation.
1: Sarah, sounds like, Sarah, you want to jump in a little bit on that.
0: I'm just laughing at the vetters are getting so much attention this cycle, and you know what you can actually vet for. The amount of vetting that goes into primary candidates, right? Parties don't vet primary candidates. Parties don't have much of any say over these primaries, which is actually a big problem that we don't have functioning political parties who get to pick their own standard bearers, which is how they get taken over and hijacked by splinter groups. And this is the DSA, it's the Tea Party, it's Trump. But like vetting is like one very, very small piece of this huge problem. But I think Liz underlines the bottom line point, which is voters actually know a lot of this information and still elect these people. Kentucky voters knew how old Mitch McConnell was. California's voters knew how old Dianne Feinstein was, and they still elected them. So who are we to sit here and say that we know better and they need to be removed from office or they shouldn't run again? That's what the voting part is for.
1: Here at Left, Right, and Center, we're all about engaging with each other across the aisle and across the kitchen table. Have something to say about this week's topic? Join Left, Right, and Center's community conversation on Substack. 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I've been talking with Sarah Isger and Liz Brunig. We'll be back to talk about ICE's new enforcement strategy that's increasing arrests, but is much more lower profile. 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
3: 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We're back, baby! We got an amazing lineup. Come out for Mark Maron, Jackie Cation, Larry Wilmore, Mary Lynn Reichkopf, Mike Falzone, and I'm your host, J.F. Harris. We're going to have more jokes than the reflecting pool has algae blooms. Sunday night in L.A. doesn't get better than this. 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
1: Back again with Left, Right, and Center. I'm Mike Madrid in for David Green. We're joined by Liz Brunig on the left and Sarah Isger on the right. Immigration and Customs Enforcement officers have deployed a new strategy in recent weeks, using lower profile arrest and deportation operations. That's opposed to the large-scale sweeps last year that drew massive counter-protests in cities around the country. And this new strategy seemed to be working. ICE announced a surge in arrests earlier this month of 2,000 people a day, doubling their rate from earlier this year. No fanfare, no counter-protests. That was until these past couple of weeks. ICE officers were involved in two fatal shootings, one in Houston and one in Maine. Let's talk about the state of ICE and immigration enforcement, a key policy promise of the Trump administration and under the guidance of Homeland Security Secretary Marquain Mullen, who's been on the job for the past few months. Sarah, I want to start with you. Up until these headline-grabbing shootings, was this new strategy actually working for the administration politically? They were able to follow through on their promise to increase enforcement while also doing it in a way that wasn't as much of a flashbang as the wide-scale raids last year.
0: Not really, right? Because what I've said all along is that what people voted for in 2024, including people who had voted for Joe Biden and switched over to Donald Trump, they wanted serious immigration enforcement, especially along the southern border, and they wanted it to be competent. And so for months, you saw the Trump administration enforcing immigration in a way that people didn't think was particularly competent or necessary or actually doing the work so much as getting a lot of headlines. The problem is when then you continued to do the things but didn't get the headlines, I don't know that most voters knew that that was going on at all. So you also didn't get credit for securing the border and enforcing interior immigration. What you actually need, shockingly, are some headlines, some public acknowledgement of, you know, how many people are being deported, how many people were stopped from entering the southern border, how few folks who make it into the interior of the country and are not apprehended, the sort of gotaway number, how much that's dropping. And I don't think they were doing a particularly good job of getting that information out either. So it was sort of like all the bad stuff, that's not good. But then it was none of the good stuff. I don't know that that's particularly good either when everyone already saw the bad stuff.
1: So if you were advising the White House, how do you go about doing that? Giving yourself a pat on the back to say we're doing the job, but every time you start doing the job, there's the tendency to kind of slip back in the court of public opinion.
0: I really look forward to 10 years from now when people sort of rediscover what everyone had learned in the 80s, 90s, and early aughts about politics and like thinks that they've, you know, reinvented the wheel. Here's the answer, Mike. It's called message discipline. Every time you have a member of the cabinet go out to give an interview, every time the president is giving public statements, you talk about your message, which is the thing that you want the American people to know about. That message can stay the same for a month. It can change week to week. There was a joke during the first Trump administration that every week was infrastructure week. It was a joke because it was never infrastructure week because nobody stayed on message for infrastructure week. So nothing ever actually broke through. So, if you wanted the American people to get this message, you would have every cabinet member out there doing interviews, talking about this, touting this record. Instead, the number of things that the president or his vice president or any cabinet member has talked about in any 24-hour period is like if I were trying to teach a class on what not message discipline looked like.
1: Liz, let me bring you in on this. The administration clearly wanted less drama after the deaths of Renee Good and Alex Priddy. Those deaths, of course, occurred in Minneapolis last year at the hands of ICE officers, and they became a rallying cry for Democrats. This led to a budget standoff this spring over funding the Homeland Security Department and the longest agency shutdown in history. Do these shootings make law enforcement an activating issue that revives nationwide protests?
2: I hope so. I mean, I think of all of the things that Trump's second term has accomplished, so to speak, the crackdown, I think, is what they would prefer to call it, on immigration has been among the most disastrous with the most human rights abuses. It does turn out that ICE, instead of deporting people, sometimes they just murder them. That's not a joke. That's really what happens. And it happened in Texas, it happened in Maine, and I think it's poignant, meaningful, that every time ICE pops up in the news, it's because they've murdered someone else. This is unacceptable. It's not what the American people wanted. And I don't think there's any way to rebrand this, right? You can make the surges as quiet as you want, but those gunshots are still going to be really loud.
1: And it does seem that every time we have a surge, there is some sort of violence, including, as you just said, people dying. Is it possible to actually follow through with this policy regardless of whether people voted for it or not, without having people die?
2: You have a sort of paramilitary group that is sweeping through towns, sort of ham-fistedly trying to bounty hunt people. I think that ICE hired a lot of inexperienced, untrained officers, and they get guns just like everybody else. These are not police, right? They are not actually trained at doing law enforcement in the general public, but they are taking on a police-type role, and they're doing it really poorly.
1: And I want to stick with you with that line of thinking for a little bit longer, because just last month, Congress passed a $70 billion budget appropriation for Homeland Security's budget, and Republicans were able to sidestep the Democrats' demands for reforms to ICE. And then after these shootings, Maine's Republican Senator Susan Collins was very measured in what she wanted from ICE. Here's a clip from Susan Collins.
5: There's no doubt that ICE needs to improve its performance, but those who are calling for ICE to be abolished altogether are ignoring absolutely vital safety work that ICE does.
1: So what leverage do Democrats have to press on this issue if they can no longer use the power of the purse? And if there's a response like this from key Republicans like Collins, Sarah, what are your thoughts?
0: So Congress can always use the power of the purse. Just because one thing has been funded doesn't mean that, you know, you don't have the power of the purse. First, you can pass a law restricting the funding that you've already done. You can choose not to fund something else. You've got all of the powers still, regardless. The problem is not the power of the purse. The problem is that Democrats are not in the majority of Congress. And even if they become the majority of Congress on both the House and the Senate and pass any of these bills, you run into a presidential veto problem. This is built into our system because legislation is supposed to be slow and compromising and stable over time when sort of all sides have to come together. And so this is the system. Democrats would need to work with Republicans to get some of their votes or offer the president something he can't refuse. Neither side over the last 10 years, 15 years, has been willing to do that kind of work between the two branches, so much so that I think voters don't think it's possible, don't expect it, and therefore hold their team blameless and blame the other team for, you know, stonewalling, not doing what they want, when in fact, this is the system. You are supposed to have to work together even when the other side doesn't want to give you what they want, because that's what negotiation means. But we have completely abandoned the art of political negotiation at this point.
1: Liz, how much of a dilemma is this for Democrats? The abolish ICE movement that's happening in the Democratic Party, but the need to obviously maintain some sort of law and order, quote unquote, law and order presence has complicated their ability to have their own message discipline on this. How are you seeing the party react to the situation?
2: Characteristically poorly. The party has within it all of these different constituencies, from sort of older party members who do think it's important to kind of maintain a law and order type message, to younger folks in the party who maybe are more sympathetic to the activist calls to abolish ICE altogether. I don't think either of them has a clear majority. I think that they're both sort of vying for control over the party. And I'm not sure that either of them are actually going to win. I think that, speaking of message discipline, the message will just remain very murky and difficult for voters to make sense of. I think it's easy right now for voters to see whatever they want to see and whatever they don't want to see in the Democrats. So if they are left-wing voters, there's a lot of reason to think the Democratic Party is just sort of hopelessly conservative in a lot of ways. But on the other hand, if you're a more moderate, centrist, or right-leaning Democrat, I think all you're going to see when you look at the Democratic Party are various DSA wins in certain cities. So essentially, this muddled message isn't making anyone happy.
1: You're listening to Left, Right, and Center from KCRW. We're talking about immigration and ICE with Sarah Isger and Liz Brunig. Liz, sticking with you, this seems to be a real test for the head of Homeland Security, Mark Wayne Mullen. He's been in the seat for a few months now, and he took it over from, obviously, the troubled tenure of Kristi Noem. And this quieter enforcement is something he promised and seems to be following through on. What's your take of Marquaine Mullen's role so far?
2: He has deaths on his watch, just like Kristi Noem had on her watch. Trying to manage how the press and how the public respond to information about ICE activities is really a small piece of managing this issue. Obviously, the people deserve and the press should give them all of the information they possibly can about what ICE is up to. And the government should respond to the will of the people. But that's obviously breaking down, right? The point of this quiet surge operation was precisely to fly under the radar so that the press and people didn't have a good idea of what was going on. That really makes it seem like the Homeland Security is aware that people don't want this happening. But now we're back in a situation where it's very much in the news. The quiet surge strategy has failed, and we're sort of right back where we were.
1: So with the dilemma that both parties face, is there any possible way either party can navigate their way out of this mess in a way that serves them politically?
2: I mean, it's such a good question. It should be a home run for Democrats, right? All they have to do is say, we're against this. We don't like it. People keep getting killed. It's inhumane. I mean, look at what Pope Leo has said about the massive deportation operations inside the United States. I don't think you have to be a full-fledged communist to think that this stuff is problematic, right? But because Democrats have these internal splits in the party, I think they actually can't come to a determination on what they want the counter message to be. And so instead of this being a moment of a victory for them, I think they very well could just squander it.
0: I mean, the problem, as Liz said, this should be easy for Democrats, although it's funny. I think even she and I disagree on what exactly that means. Being against what's going on is not enough for Democrats. They've tried being against immigration enforcement, and that has been rejected by voters to catastrophic degrees when you think about 2024 and the presidential election specifically, where that was the number one issue for a lot of voters. So this is a huge opportunity for Democrats to say, we too want to enforce immigration laws on the books. We want to secure the southern border, but we will do it in a competent way. Here is our 3-point plan. I don't know, our 5-10-point plan. Have a plan of how you're going to enforce immigration securely, efficiently, and competently. And I think it'd be a home run. The problem is the Democratic Party and Democratic candidates aren't actually willing to tell their own voters in the base that they want to enforce the immigration laws. And that's the nub of the problem. And it's also why mainstream voters are rejecting the Democrats. And so, like, their problem is the big problem as well.
1: I couldn't agree with both of you more that both sides can't seem to get their own messages straight here. But I do want to press you a little bit, Sarah, by saying, yes, that's clearly the case with Democrats. But now we're also watching Marquaine Mullen and President Trump run at odds on things like traffic stops. Marquaine Mullen said that they will no longer be using that as a policy, where on Wednesday, President Trump used Truth Social to say traffic stops should be part of this. Is this the sign, an early signal of that same tension the Republicans are facing that you just outlined with Democrats on the other side?
0: Well, here, the tension is similar, but a little bit different because Donald Trump does not seem particularly interested in the Republican Party or in, you know, Republican turnout, for instance, in the midterm elections. To the extent he cares about the midterm elections, it is about how a change in leadership in the House or Senate would affect him. But he's not trying to push Republican policy or something because he's not working with Congress. So what does he care? Congress is a downside to him. There's no upside. And so when you see these splits within Trump world, I think it's representing something quite different, which is the infighting on those who just want to do the thing and don't care about the political repercussions of it versus those who are sort of Republican qua Republicans who actually think there is some overarching policy reason to want more Republicans in elected office in November.
1: And let's talk about voters again. Let's stick with voters for just a second, because a lot of these law enforcement operations, that went into effect last year and over the past few weeks are at least in part of why Latinos who swung historically towards Trump in 2024 seem to be moving back. Recent polling in places like Texas are showing Latinos swinging pretty historically back towards Democrats and putting Senate candidates like James Tallarico within striking distance of what should be an easy Republican seat. And is that because they were so turned off by the tactics of the White House? How would they feel about these new tactics and where the direction of the White House is currently heading, Sarah?
0: Yeah, I mean, this is a huge part of the flashing red light sirens going off problem that those Republicans that I talked about are seeing. They are looking at, you know, extinction level poll numbers in, for instance, those border counties in Texas where Donald Trump performed so well, better than George W. Bush had performed, which had been the high watermark for Republicans up to that point. And now the pendulum has swung so far back the other way. Again, Donald Trump doesn't seem to care much about that. But Republicans who actually, you know, have to stand in these elections or hope to stand in future elections or actually have a policy agenda that they're looking to implement are terrified not just about the midterm elections, but about the long-term, you know, realignment of the two parties. Republicans are getting low turnout, working class, non-college educated voters and stealing those from the Democrats. So it's very funny, by the way, it remains funny to me that the Democrats are, the DSA in particular, candidates are running as like working class candidates when that's not who their voters are anymore. The Democrats are wealthier, whiter than they've ever been in recent memory and higher turnout voters. The two parties aren't totally sure who their voters are or who their voters are going to be. And this change in the Latino vote is a make or break for both parties at this point, where neither one feels like they have a permanent majority. And frankly, both feel like they're constantly at threat from the other side.
1: Liz Sarah makes a really strong point that has short, medium, and long-term implications for both parties. So even if voters in places like Texas are at the moment turning away from Republicans, I'm not sure I'm seeing Democrats offering them an attractive alternative on immigration alone. What more do you think Democrats need to do and advocate to win those voters back?
2: I mean, I think Sarah's exactly right that these races are just going to be really competitive now because neither party does appear to be cleaning up with any particular group of voters, right? Everybody is up for grabs. People are disenchanted with the two major parties in, you know, historically high ways. And I think on some level, it's a good thing, right? I mean, these races should be super competitive. People should be really engaged. No politician should feel comfortable in their seat. They should always try to be in touch with the will of the people and what their constituents want to see from them. So I think it's good for them not to be totally complacent. You know, in terms of what Democrats should be offering folks, I mean, you know, I've said it since 2015. I think they should be offering them healthcare, right? Affordable healthcare is very important. Affordable housing, these sort of dinner table issues where people are losing a lot of money, falling into bankruptcy. I think these are incredibly important for people. Aging infrastructure is important. And then I think managing the economy is very important. And at this point, they should be saying, we're actually going to avoid costly long-term foreign entanglements. I think Trump did very well for himself saying he was going to do that. But alas, it's gone in quite another direction.
0: But alas.
1: I've been talking with Sarah Isger and Liz Brunig. We'll be back to talk about how Congress came together on something big, affordable housing. You're listening to Left, Right, and Center.
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9: Well, we are closing in on a Friday evening here in Southern California. Thank you for joining us as we wrap up the week's news. Hang tight. It is almost time to liven up your night with music. Your Friday evening soundtrack, beginning with Henry Rollins, starts at the top of the hour, so don't go anywhere. With that, I hope you have a most excellent weekend. Let's get back to Mike Madrid, in for David Green, along with Elizabeth Brunig and Sarah Isker, right here on Left, Right, and Center on 89.9 KCRW. Mike, back to you.
1: Back again with Left, Right, and Center. I'm Mike Madrid, in for David Green. We're here with Sarah Isker on the right and Liz Brunig on the left. You often hear on this show that Congress is unable to come together to pass important bills. But you know, we should actually celebrate it when they do. A massive bipartisan bill to address housing affordability in this country is now law, even though the president refused to sign it, but it became law anyways 10 days after it passed. It is saying something that both sides have been proud to brag about, and this is California Democrat Maxine Waters doing just that.
10: This comprehensive housing legislation, we began to change the tide for millions of Americans all across the country. Where it was previously proven too difficult, Congress has found compromise in the shared goal of putting the needs of our communities first.
1: And here's Arkansas Republican French Hill.
11: Let's show the American people what legislating looks like. Let's show the American people how you bring together and do something on a bicameral basis. And we did that.
1: Sarah, they did it. They came together. So how do you think this all came together? Tell us how this happened.
0: It comes down to the fundamental problem we were talking about in the last segment, a problem that is also a great benefit for the moment, which is that neither side is quite sure who their voters are and who their voters will be. And that provides a lot of rich soil to be able to pass bills for voters that you think you might still have or might have in the future. You're not sure who they're going to. And so when you have something like housing affordability, it's really easy for both sides to see that as their voters' issue. Now, the flip side of that, which is sort of funny, as I think I've mentioned in past episodes, we don't actually have a conservative party right now in the United States. We have two parties that are for expanding state power, oftentimes for very different goals. So on the one hand, we have this moment where they actually can agree on why they want to expand state power and that they are going to do it. On the other hand, and don't get me wrong, I am Congress, do your job, right? I'm happy that they passed this, even though I would not have voted for it. There are real conservative problems with this bill that have a great chance to either make housing more expensive or to just expand federal bureaucracy in a way that will make other things more expensive, as just general bureaucracy raises your taxes overall. So, for instance, the cap on how many single-family homes institutional investors can own. It sounds really nice, right? Like, oh my gosh, these faceless private equity guys buying up homes, et cetera. But at the same time, you know, it's actually pretty expensive is one person owning one or two rental properties because they don't have any economies of scale. And so the more the market has that going on, the more it actually raises housing costs while also supporting, you know, what I think we would call small business owners who own the rental properties. So that maybe cuts both ways. This also is like a huge expansion of the power of the Department of Housing and Urban Development. Again, both sides love executive power right now. So they're both fine with it. But I felt the lack of real voices, conservative voices in Congress saying, like, wait a second, why aren't we just, you know, giving more power, more money, I don't know, incentives to state and local governments to actually solve these zoning problems, to solve the regulatory problems, instead of building even more regulation to help solve the regulation problem? Ugh.
1: So is this a political win for Republicans or a political loser?
0: I think it's a political win for both sides that they got something done. I think it proves that they can, and I think it will, hopefully, allow voters to put pressure on them to get more things done, right? This whole time, voters have been letting them off the hook, saying, well, clearly Congress isn't capable of doing anything. Yes, they are when voters expect them to. So voters, you've seen it. They can do it. Now put pressure on them to do all these other things that they could do, like immigration.
1: So loss for conservatism, a win for statism, and probably a 50-50 as we head into November, depending on how they play it. Is that fair?
0: Totally fair.
1: Okay. Liz, what do you think? Where are you at on this?
2: I like it. I think it's nice. I think that there were some major progressive wins here, and one of them is that crackdown on corporate landlords, right? From mass purchasing single family properties, which, you know, again, a private equity firm, it can be really predatory in that situation and can outbid families and really drive up housing costs. So I think cracking down on that is valuable. The Whole Home Repairs Act, I think, is very valuable. That pilot program, which will give grants and forgivable loans to low-income homeowners and small landlords to get the lead paint off the walls, to get the asbestos out, to insulate the wires. I mean, all things that will make existing properties a lot safer and healthier for people who live there. You know, reauthorizing price grants for manufactured housing and PWI, public welfare investments, will put some capital into affordable housing credits, tax credits. So I think those are all wins. Now, it's not a magic bullet. It's not going to fix every housing issue in the country. This is a very, very big problem with a lot of moving parts. It is possible that some of these fixes will have costs that are unforeseen or at least not accounted for in the bill. But overall, I think it's kind of a progressive win. And certainly the housing attorneys I know, public housing defenders, were happy to see this bill passed.
1: Is it a political win for Democrats that the president didn't sign the bill?
2: Yeah, I think so. I think there's definitely a way to message that, which is that we got something across the finish line that President Trump didn't want us to. You know, it makes it look like you got one over on the administration, even though it was a bipartisan bill. So, you know, is it stealing the thunder of the Republicans who also fought to get this bill over the finish line? Yeah, I think so, a little bit. But it's sort of the least Democrats could do.
0: That's such a good point, by the way, that the president actually once again undercut the Republicans standing for election. He knew that this would become law without him. He wanted to make a point on the SAVE Act, his little pet legislation, and he screwed over Republicans who were up for these midterm elections in the meantime. Yep, that all checks. Liz is right.
1: But is that a win, though, Sarah?
0: Oh, no. Donald Trump didn't get anything. Republicans lost a little bit. Again, do I think some voters really going to change their vote to a Democrat from a Republican because the president pocket vetoed but didn't actually and it became law? No. But it, as Liz said, on the margins, it undercuts Republicans.
1: And you're kind of the institutionalist here on the show. How important is it that Republicans and Democrats actually worked together to get something done? Is that a sign of anything?
0: Super duper effing important. Underlined, exclamation point, fireworks, TNT. The system will not work. It does not work. It has not worked without Congress functioning as a branch that creates stable solutions to pressing public policy problems. I remain deeply concerned that voters don't seem to care whether Congress works because they like winner-take-all presidential elections, the most important election of my lifetime. We will not survive that way. We will not have a self-governing republic for very long without the congressional part, which was Article 1 in your playbooks for a reason. These are not co-equal branches. The legislative branch was always superior. And so this is at least, you know, one small step for congressman, one giant leap for legislative kind.
1: Well, that's why we love Sarah. Let me get to kind of affirm that maybe a little bit or get some of your thoughts on that. I want to go to some listener mail. This is Scott from Albuquerque who emailed us this. Quote, I'd like to know why more laws mean Congress is more productive. Why does quantity equal quality? Do we need so many laws in the first place? Sarah, back to you.
0: Oh, yeah. I mean, again, as a conservative, it used to be a joke that a day of Congress not doing anything was a day that your freedoms were protected, all to the good. However, like all things, moderation is important. You do need Congress addressing emerging sociological and technological problems that didn't exist before. I don't want them like passing legislation because they're bored on a Tuesday, but also not passing any major legislation on immigration for 30 years. That won't work either. So moderation in all things, you do want them passing some legislation when facts, technology have changed, and we have so many things that have piled up in the meantime where they haven't been acting. So yeah, Congress is not perfect. As I said, I don't even like this bill. I would have voted against it. But I still think it's important and a good thing that the bill got passed.
1: Liz, can we get bipartisan agreement on that sentiment here on left, right, center, or would you disagree?
2: No, I think Sarah's right. You know, there are just new facts emerging in the world all the time. There's new technology. There are new developments. You know, you might think about the climate, for example. There are new foreign developments. I mean, there's stuff happening every day that deserves the attention of our lawmakers. And so I don't think it's as simple as, you know, well, why do we need more laws? There are already laws. Well, there are new facts that we need to respond to.
1: We here at KCRW want to hear from you. Have questions you'd like to hear answered on the show? Record a voice memo, around 30 seconds or so, and send it to us at lrc@kcrw.org. Drop your first name, where you're calling from, and your question to potentially hear your question on the show. Or you can be like Scott and email us too. We're going to have to leave it there, but before we do that, we're going to go into our favorite section here, which is Rants and Rave. We've reached that time once again here on the show. Liz Brunig, what didn't we get to today?
2: You know, I know I'll be persecuted for this teaching, but after the 4th of July, summer is over for me, and I just wish it were fall. Seriously, I would like sell a kidney in return for time skipping every year from July 5th to October 1st with no space in between. Mid-July feels like the point at a party where you realize you're not going to be having any more fun. It's hot, it's sweaty, and the kids being out of school makes it pretty much impossible to work. With great love to all my summer enjoyers, I will be hibernating until it's pumpkin spice season.
1: Let the persecution begin. Sarah Isker, what's on your mind?
0: Shout out to the 90s bands that made kids' albums. You are saving me because everything Liz said, actually, I never thought about it, but like I am feeling all of that. So we are listening to the Bare Naked Ladies Snack Time album. And I have to say, take a listen to Pollywog in a Bog.

0: mean, that's a jam. Like, that slaps, guys. Like, and it's educational. It's like the like, you've got a rap in the middle, ribbit, ribbit, it's a tadpole exhibit. But don't sleep on There Might Be Giants, This Is Science album. Also, just, I mean, I'm a paleontologist. So good. So lots to love out there with the 90s kids bops.
1: I'd like to give a shout out to the National Association of Latino Elected Officials, whose conference I just attended this week. They had their 50th anniversary and have been celebrating some remarkable successes over the past five decades, but also find themselves in a considerable conundrum about what happens next with Latino politics. So, as we become a more pluralistic nation, as demographic transformation transcends and changes us, organizations like theirs are going to have face a steady headwinds in understanding what it means to become America as Americans change into something we've never been before. And with that, I want to thank the both of you and the attention and focus you've given on what I think was a great show today. That's all we have time for today. Thanks again, Sarah Isger and Liz Brunig. Left, Right, and Center is produced by Leo Duran. Our executive producer is Arnie Seipel, with help from Sarah Sweeney. The show is recorded and mixed by Nick Lamponi. Todd M. Simon composed our theme music. Left, Right, and Center is a co-production of KCRW and Fearless Media, and we are distributed by PRX. I'm Mike Madrid in for David Green. 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

0: Fanatic, welcome. My name is Henry Rollins. I am your voice of choice right here at 89.9 FM, KCRW. As always, I'm joined by my brother in Sonic Jihad, Engineer X and Engineer Amrock. Fanatic, we are the Mighty Three. We are the superstars of NPR. We are the Knights of the Friday Night, keeping the dream alive from 8 to 10 p.m., duty-bound and fanatically driven to bring you nothing but the very best 2 hours at a time. Fanatic, welcome. Before we listen to the Ruts doing their classic first A-side, Inner Rut, to commemorate the sad passing of Malcolm Owen, lead vocalist of the Ruts, on July 14 in 1980. We're going to listen to Charles M. Bogert and some frogs, and it reminds me of a line uttered by Bill Murray's character Carl in the legendary film Caddyshack, where he says, "Bark like a frog, bark like a frog."
1: Here, the hybrid with a higher pitched voice can be heard alternating its call with that of the other parental species, the barking tree frog, Hyla gratiosa.

Don't break my heart.

Vortex Live. And as far as I understand, the Vortex was a very short-lived club in London way back in the proverbial day. And I got that record as a $2.99 cutout in 1979. And I made this great cassette, which I listened to over and over and over again in my car all that summer. It was Devo's album Duty Now for the Future on one side and Vortex Live on the other. Two great albums. Fanatic, you heard Maniacs doing You Don't Break My Heart from Vortex Live, which I cannot recommend more to you. Fanatic, before Maniacs was Wire doing Sand in My Joints from their 1978 album Chairs Missing, a perfect album from start to finish. Before Wire, Fanatic was The Ruts doing Inner Rut, their first ever A-side on the People Unite label. You heard that from the Grin and Bear It compilation of Ruts music. Before The Ruts, Fanatic was Charles M. Bogart, of course, the mating call of the barking tree frog, with my horrible imitation of Bill Murray being was a Carl Spackler from the film Caddyshack, which was cruelly denied all those Oscars it so richly deserved. Fanatic, right now, brand new music from Memo PST from their new album on In the Red Records. Hello, later if you're listening. It's called Eternal Actors, and the record is great from start to finish. We love Chris Shaw on this show, great vocalist. Right now, from that album, this is Memo PST doing Night Patrol.

Fnatic, that was a first wave UK punk band called The Maniacs, and you heard them do a track called You Don't Break My Heart from a really worthwhile live compilation called

at that time. From time to time, do time, time yourself, weekends. In time, in no time, in good time, between time, time and again, lifetime, time warm. Pass time, mark time, buy time, keep time. On time, in time, time off, time out, time in, time card, time lapse, time zone. The before time, the meantime, the after time, the all time, the dream time.

0: Fanatic, Henry Rollins here, and that was the band Fake Fruit, who we have not listened to for quite a while. You heard their track No Mutuals, which I believe was the first song of theirs we ever listened to on this show. That is from their 2021 album on the Rocks in Your Head label called Fake Fruit. Before Fake Fruit was Tube Alloys, doing a track called About Time from their record Magnetic Point. Came out on the La Vida Es Un Muse label in 2023, all 44 seconds of it. Before Tube Alloys was Memo PS2, the great Chris Shaw on vocals. You heard the track Night Patrol from the Eternal Actors album, just came out on In the Red. I've been a fan of that guy since Engineer X turned me on to X-Cult many, many years ago. And I don't think the guy makes bad records. And of all of his records, just my personal opinion, I think this Eternal Actors record is his best so far. Fanatic, a brief break for us, but we shall return.
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0: 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And now, Fanatic, I have great news. That cool band from Australia, Eddie Current's Suppression Ring, has gathered themselves together and made a new album. It's called In Light of Recent Events, and it's really, really good. From it right now, this track is called Swimming Hole.

Fanatic. That was the band Fugazi. You may have heard of them. I just found out about them recently. They put out an album in 1993, so says Discogs, called In on the Killtaker. They released on a label called Discord, which apparently is a label that puts out Washington, D.C. area music. Anyway, from this so-called band Fugazi, you heard the track Facet Squared. Huh. Anyway, before Fugazi was Ed Schrader's Music Beat from their 2014 Infinity Cat album Party Jail. You heard the track Clock Weather. Before Ed Schrader's Music Beat, you heard the Eddie Curtis Suppression Ring. New music from their new album In Light of Recent Events. You heard the track Swimming Hole. It is a really good record. As if there's anything bad that Eddie Curtis Suppression Ring ever did. However, them coming out of nowhere with this album after such a long layoff. Wow, what great news. Fanatic, right now, it's new music from Alien Nose Job. Their new album just came out in America on Iron Lung in Australia on Antifade. It's called How a Mosquito Operates. And from it right now, this track is called Born Loyal.

0: Fanatic, it's me, Amir Rollins, your voice of choice, my brother and Sonic Jihad Engineer X and Engineer Amrock. Fanatic, we are the Mighty Three, we are the superstars of NPR, we are the Knights of the Friday Night, and Fanatic, that was that cool Australian band called Set Top Box. I believe they're from Australia. From their album TV Guide Test LP, which came out in 2020, you heard the track Pressure. We have not played them on the show for a while. If you like what you just heard, I encourage you to check out the record. Really, really cool, smart music. Anyway, before Set Top Box was Sweet Knives with our good pal and sonic ally, one Alicia Trout. From her 2017 Big Neck Records album, Spritzerita, you heard the track Night and Day. And before Sweet Knives, you heard Alien No Job from their new album, How a Mosquito Operates. And that came out this year. It's really new. You heard the track Born Loyal. And now, Fanatic, a break.
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2: 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And I'm called Deirdre O'Donoghue. 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
0: Fanatic, we return. Hope you are digging the show thus far, and thank you, Fanatic, for tuning in. Fanatic, cool band from Baltimore called The Smashing Times. And before I was sent the record, I must admit, I never heard of them, and I don't know if you are familiar with them. Anyway, really, really cool band. And I think this will be their first time on our show. From their album Come Along With Me, this is Smashing Times doing a track called Shade the Changing.

0: Thank you very much. Thank you.
1: Now, this song here was recorded by the Cumberbuns from Rio de Janeiro, and it's called Softcore Mutations.

Fanatic. That was the great music innovator and composer Raymond Scott doing a track called Lady Gaylord from the Manhattan Research Inc. compilation of his work. Before Mr. Scott was Devo doing a track called Softcore Mutations from Hardcore Devo Volume 4. No, it's not an official release like Hardcore Devo Volumes 1 and 2. It's a bootleg CD I bought off the internet years ago. Before Devo was Tenor Saw doing a track called Lot of Signs from a compilation of his work called A Tribute to Tenor Saw. Came out in 1991 on the Sky High label. You should do some reading on Tenor Saw. That's T-E-N-O-R, new word, S-A-W. He passed away in Houston, Texas in 1988. And it's a tough story, because he was a very young and very talented artist on the rise, and his life was really brutally cut short. Anyway, Fanatic, before Tenor Saw, you heard The Fall, dedicated to Eric J. Lawrence, from their first album for Beggar's Banquet, unleashed in 1984, called The Wonderful and Frightening World of the Fall, a great Fall album from start to finish. You heard Drago's Guilt. Fanatic, before The Fall was Unrest, from their amazing 1993 album, Perfect Teeth, you heard the track Light Command. And before that was The Smashing Times, a new band on this show. You heard Shade the Changing Man from their new album, Come Along With Me. And I'm not sure if it's a reissue of an old record or if it's new. I was sent the record, I read about them briefly, and I was in a hurry to get this track on the show, so pardon my ignorance about the band. I'll know more soon. Fanatic, right now we're going to end the hour with the OCs from their new album, Off Course. It came out in June of this year. This track is called The Brute on His Knees.

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3: 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My name is Henry Rollins, your voice of choice right here at 89.9 Superfine All the Time FM, KCRW. As always, I'm joined by my brother in Sonic Jihad, Engineer X and Engineer Amrock. Fanatic, we, the Mighty Three, the superstars of NPR, the Knights of the Friday Night, here with you. Another hour of great music ready to go, Fanatic. Here's a band you just can't lose with. It's the Misfits, Night of the Living Dead.

Fanatic. That was Johnny Thunders and the Heartbreakers doing their signature track, Chinese Rocks, which we listen to on this show at least three or four times a year. I pulled that particular version, mix, and mastering from the Born to Loose compilation of the great man's work. And as you know, Dee Dee Ramone was the principal songwriter of that riff and that tune. Before the Heartbreakers, Fanatic was the Stooges doing Tight Pants, which finds the Stooges in England before they recorded Raw Power. They recorded that. And I pulled that from the anthology box of Iggy Pop and the Stooges, pre-Raw Power. Some really interesting Stooges tracks to check out. You can find them. You should. Fanatic before the Stooges was the Misfits, of course, doing Night of the Living Dead from their coffin-shaped box set, which came out 147 years ago. And right now, Fanatic, brand new old music from Dion Lunadon. He put out a compilation of tracks he didn't use before. And from Rare Gems Volume 1, this is Dion Lunadon doing No Class. We'll be right back.

0: Fanatic, Henry Rollins here, and that, of course, was Buzzcocks doing a track called I Don't Mind. And you can find that particular track at least two ways. You can go to the Singles Going Steady compilation of Buzzcocks music from their United Artists period. You can also find the same song on their first album, also on United Artists, called Another Music in a Different Kitchen, produced by the amazing Martin Rushent, R-U-S-H-E-N-T. Fanatic before Buzzcocks was The Extras, E-X-X-X-T-R-A-S. You heard the track Helpless from an album called Waiting for You, and yes, that is Jack Brewer of Saccharine Trust on vocals. Fanatic before Extras was Dion Lunadon doing No Class from Rare Gems Volume 1. It's a new record. You can find it on the Bandcamp. Fanatic, a brief break for us, but we shall return.
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0: Fanatic, it is now time yet again for our Minute with Miriam. Now it'd be one Miriam Linna, owner and operator of the mighty Norton Records label, original drummer of the Cramps. From a compilation Norton put out years ago called Everybody's Boppin', Early Northwest Rockers and Instrumentals Volume 1, we're going to listen to a band called The Glitters, who put out a track called Fireball, I believe in 1963 on the Genero label, J-E-N-E-R-O, which is, I believe, out of Soda Springs, Idaho. In the words of Fats Waller, here it is.

Fnatic, that was the Urinals doing their track Black Hole from a compilation of their work called Negative Capability. Check it out. If you wanted to get that on vinyl the first time around, you might have spent $1.99 on the 7-inch from 1979 on the Happy Squid label. It's called Another EP. If you want to find that same record now, your PayPal account will scream in agony. Fnatic, before the Urinals, was Dillinger doing Invisible Dread from the Bionic Dread album, Unleashed in 1976. We start off with the Glitters doing Fireball from 1963 from a compilation on the Mighty Norton Records label called Everybody's Boppin', Early Northwest Rockers and Instrumentals, Volume 1. Fnatic, right now, yet again, we welcome to our show, the Knights of Molino!

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0: Fanatic, it's me, Henry Rollins, your voice of choice, my brother and son of Jihad, Engineer X, and Engineer Amrock Fanatic. We are the Mighty Three. We are the superstars of NPR. We got the Knights of the Friday Night. Fanatic, that was Angry Angles, a.k.a. Alex Brown and Jay Retard, from their album Angry Angles. That was their version of the Urinals track, Black Hole. Before Angry Angles, Fanatic was Gene Defcon doing a track called Wanna Tell the Boys from his optimistically titled album from 2005, Throw Up and Die. Before Gene Defcon was UK Subs doing a track called Kicks from their amazing record, The Singles 1978 to 1982, one of my Take Me to My Happy Place spins. Before the Subs, Fanatic was the Firesign Theater from their 1972 album Dear Friends. And if you listen to that band, and I really hope you do, or that comedy troupe, if you will, you have to listen very, very carefully, because every word is exactly where it's supposed to be. Every bit of punctuation, everything, as they say, is loaded. And the more closely you listen, the more you get out of it. And by the third or fourth listening, you realize you're picking up things that you didn't pick up the times before. I would suggest the entire catalog to you. Dear Friends is a great place to start. Really cool. Anyway, from Dear Friends, you heard The Giant Toad. Before the Firesign Theater was Wire. From the Pink Flag record, you heard Three Girl Rumba, a double play of Wire on our show tonight. Fanatic, before Wire was the Knights of Molino from their album called First Album, which I get a download at a time from their Bandcamp page. You heard the track Mr. America. Fanatic, hear this.
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0: Fanatic, I'm happy to report that our good pal and sonic ally, Fanatic Brandon, who gave us the heads up on this cool band from Croatia, the Ha Ha's and the Blah Blahs, whose great music we're about to experience in the track Like It's 98, is still with us. He has not been consumed by the subject of his study. Yes, he is a herpetologist. And yes, he studies crocodiles. And Don't Get Eaten Today, yes, is part of his itinerary. And right now, it's the Ha Ha's and the Blah Blahs doing Like It's 98.

Fanatic. That, of course, was Black Flag doing a track called No Values with the amazing Keith Morris on vocals from a cool compilation of early work by Black Flag called Everything Went Black. Fanatic before Black Flag was Gun Club doing their version of Black Hole from the Divinity record from 1991. I believe Kid Congo's in that lineup. Fanatic before Gun Club was Spencer P. Jones. You might remember that name from his band, The Beasts of Bourbon. He was very prolific in that band, but he made a lot of really great solo records, which are all criminally out of print, and if you want to find one, I think there's one on the Discogs right now for a mere $114. Some brave label, I'm thinking Bang Records maybe out of Spain, should release all of them and make them affordable. Right now, you heard from the Lost Anxiety tapes from 2001, you heard the track I Guess It's Really Gonna Hurt, and all of those Spencer records are really worth checking out. He was a great guy. Fanatic before Spencer P. Jones was Say Sumi doing a track called Bad Habit. I believe they are from South Korea, and they record on the Damnably label, and that's from the record Say Sumi. Before Say Sumi was Schimmel Uber Berlin doing Weisse Fee from Eisenmund, another Fanatic Brandon selection. Thank you, sir. Stay uneaten. Fanatic before Schimmel Uber Berlin was Chain and the Gang with the great Ian Sfenonius on vocals doing a track called Logic of Night. I've seen them play that track before. From the experimental music album that came out in 2017, we start off with the Ha-Ha's and the Blah-Blah's doing a track called Like It's 98 from the album of the same name, the Ha-Ha's and the Blah-Blah's. You can find it on the Bandcamp. Really cool record. Fanatic, we're going to finish the show with Experience Unlimited, the Washington, D.C. go-go band from their 1985 12-inch. We're going to listen to the EU Freeze. Fanatic, very much hope you dug the show. Thank you so much for tuning in. On behalf of me, Henry Rollins, your voice of choice, my brother and Sonic Jihad, Engineer X, and Engineer Amrock, we the Mighty Three, the superstars of NPR, the Knights of the Friday Night, we thank you so much for tuning in. Until next week, Fanatic, when we gather around the Sonic Campfire, stay safe, stay healthy, and stay Fanatic.

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89.9 FM KCRW. Luxury, here with you on a Friday night, as I am on so many Friday nights, from 10 p.m. until midnight, right after Henry Rollins. And you just heard the Luxury edit of Blur's Song 2. And for the next 2 hours, I will be bringing you a lovingly curated and bespoke mix of post-punk and proto-punk, from disco to dub, new wave to dark wave, and from stoner rock to rock steady, including this week music from the Jesus and Mary Chain, Nation of Ulysses, Pixel Grip, The Cure, and so much more. Starting with this one from Glasgow-based dark wavers Mercy Girl, the song is Punisher on KCRW.

89.9 FM KCRW with Bow Wow Wow. Baby Oh No. Before that, Cut Copy, Time Stands Still. Started the set with Mercy Girl with Punisher. And be sure to stay tuned for this week's installment of You Got Good Taste, Luxury Listens to Listeners, the segment where I play my favorite requests from you, my good taste having audience. So stay locked in for that. But first, it's Those French Girls with Close Up.

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89.9 FM, KCRW, Luxury here with you on a Friday night. And guys, I'm not going to lie, this summer has been a little bit of a mixed bag for me. We had some loss in the family, and I just want to dedicate tonight's show to loved ones who have been recently lost. Maybe family, maybe your chosen family. That song I just played, for example, The Lovely Teresa, it's about my friend Teresa Duncan, who passed 19 years ago. She was like an older sister to me. So if you haven't talked to a family member or a good friend in a while, now is the time to send that text, no time like the present, to reach out. You know you've been wanting to get back in touch with that someone important in your life that you just haven't spoken to in a while. Go get that coffee. Go make contact. Embrace your loved ones. And in the meantime, let's keep the music going. Here's Blonde Redhead on KCRW.

some sage advice from Ida No and Glass Candy and Johnny Jewel's 808. Before that, we heard the Cocteau Twins, 50-50 Clown, Nation of Ulysses, Spectrasonic Sound, Blonde Redhead, Violent Life, started the set with The Lovely Teresa by Baron Von Luxury. Let's get into a little Cheap Trick, Oh Candy, on KCRW.

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Before that, a TikTok discovery. Thank you, FYP, for showing me this rad two-piece band from Mexico City. They're called Para Brava, and that was their brand new single, PPV. And coming up at the top of the next hour, it's You've Got Good Taste. Luxury listens to listeners. The return of this segment. It's been absent for a couple weeks as I've been traveling and I had the Fred Armisen segment. So this is the real deal. And I've got a bit of a backlog for which I apologize, but I appreciate y'all's patience. Going to try to get to all your requests. And if you do like what you're hearing, consider finding me on Instagram at LUXXURY. Drop me a DM. Let me know what you want to hear on The Luxury Show, Friday nights, 10 p.m. to midnight after Henry. And if you want, I'll play a little Depeche Mode now.

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3: This is the place called KCRW Santa Monica, and this is the show called Snap. And I'm called Deirdre O'Donohue. I'm the one who puts it together.
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0: 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And it's time for You've Got Good Taste. Luxury listens to listeners, where I play my favorite requests from you, my good taste-having audience, plus a chance to submit your tasteful song suggestions for next week's show. This week, we are going to start with a suggestion from @RichPuprico, who asked for this 2023 song by Pixel Grip. 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

89.9 FM KCRW. And if you are just tuning in, we're smack dab in the middle of this week's edition of You've Got Good Taste, the listener suggestion segment of The Luxury Show. And that last request came from Jackie Beat, who requested a song from the Dutch garage pop band who also brought you the original versions of both Venus, as popularized by Bananarama, and Love Buzz, as popularized by Nirvana. That was Harley Davidson. Next up, a request from at Arc619, who writes, "Hey Luxury, just finished listening to the How Low Can a Post-Punk Get episode on the KCRW app. You really outdid yourself with this one." Very nice of you to say. And they go on to request a song from REM's 1982 debut EP, Chronic Town. This is 1 Million.

if you can just get your whole mind together, then come on across to me. We'll hold hands and then we'll watch the sunrise from the bottom of the sea. But first, are you experienced? Or have you ever been experienced? Well, I have. Well, I know. You probably scream and cry that your little world won't let you go. But who in your measly little world are you trying to prove that you're made out of gold and can't be sold? So, are you experienced? Have you ever been experienced? Well, I am. Let me prove it to you. Trumpets and violins I can hear in the distance. I think they're calling our name. Maybe now you can't hear them, but you will if you just take hold of my hand. Oh, but are you experienced? Have you ever been experienced? Not necessarily stone, but beautiful.

0: 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And that will bring us to the end of this week's edition of You've Got Good Taste. Luxury listens to listeners. You just heard Sneaker Pimps 6 Underground as requested by at Ms. Gusset, who writes, "Greetings. I listened to your show on KCRW earlier by accident. Was listening to Henry and didn't stop because, wow, thank you." To which I will now reply, "Thank you, Ms. Gusset, for your great request." Before that was a request from at Honky D, who had requested Hendrix's Are You Experienced or my favorite Hendrix track. So I sort of split the difference and played an a cappella of Are You Experienced. My thanks once again to at Rich Paprico, at Jackie Beat, at Honky D, and at Miss Gusset. You've all got good taste, and if you'd like to have your song request featured on a future episode of the show, send me a DM on Instagram at LUXXURY with your song request. Don't forget a little note about what the song means to you, and stay tuned for more music right after this.
1: Hello, this is Nathan. I'm from Highland Park. 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And now I'm a part of that, which feels good. 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
2: 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The winner of the FIFA World Cup, and the latest on the U.S. war with Iran. We discuss next steps in the war that's lasted nearly 5 months. 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

89.9 FM KCRW. Luxury here with you on a Friday night. That was The Misfits. We heard some Public Image Limited, The Cure, and sandwiched in between there was some Belarusian synth pop that I cannot pronounce, for which I apologize. This is a song about losing loved ones and it never making sense. Rosebud was the name of his sled.

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1: This is the place called KCRW Santa Monica, and this is the show called Snap. And I'm called Deirdre O'Donohue. I'm the one who puts it together.
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89.9 FM, KCRW, Luxury, here with you on a Friday night for just a little bit longer as midnight approaches. And that was New Order doing their cover of Keith Hudson's Turn the Heater On. I played the Jamaican original a few months back. I love both versions. It's one of those songs that you can't decide whether you like the original, whether you like the cover. They're different. Very different. And you can find me, speaking of different, on Instagram at LUXXURY. Feel free, anytime, day or night, to drop me a DM and let me know what you want to hear on my Friday night show. I would love to hear from you. I love requests. I love learning from you guys. If you get the vibe of this show, and you do, you probably have a good sense of something that would fit. Maybe something that fell between the cracks that you want to share with the world. 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And of course, stay tuned on the app and on the website. Poke around. Lots of incredible content coming out of the station from my fellow DJs, to say nothing of the recording and the podcasts. What a world KCRW is. I feel quite proud to be just a little piece of the content-making machine that it is. And for more musical deep dives, speaking of content-making machines, I have a podcast. It's called One Song. Every week, we break down the stems and stories of a single classic song for an entire hour, lovingly lingering the isolated acapellas and instruments. Recent episodes have included a Damon Albarn two-parter, Blur and Gorillaz, interviews with Devo, Don Was, Wyclef Jean, you name it. We've talked to him. And our most recent episode is about the Jackson 5's 1969 classic, I Want You Back, their very first number one. You can check out the incredible vocals, isolated vocals, I should say, of an 11-year-old Michael Jackson singing like a middle-aged man wanting her back. So check out One Song wherever you get your podcasts. Coming up behind me is another cover. This time it's a Studio One in-house band version of the Johnny Smith original, Walk Don't Run, made famous by the Ventures. Keep it tuned, KCRW.

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That's Errol Brown doing Mark Dis Ya Dub, one of my favorite unsung, lesser known Jamaican producers. Doesn't have quite the reputation and brand name as a King Tubby, Lee Scratch Perry, Gustus Pablo, but really great stuff coming out of Tip Top Records, among others. And that will bring us to pretty darn close to the close of the show. Before that, we heard the Mothmen Afghani dub. Sound Dimension did Walk, Don't Run. And we started the set with New Order, Turn the Heater On. Currently tuned to a little bit of Japanese dub from, and please don't shoot the messenger here, an artist known as Pecker, Japanese dub maestro. The song is KYLYN, Kilin, featuring Minako Yoshida from 1980. I don't know about you, that's pretty legit. It's hella legit. Old roots reggae from Tokyo. And that will bring us to the end. I was premature 30 seconds ago. This is now the part where we're nearing the end of the Luxury Show for the week. And I do hope you'll join me again next Friday when I will once again be holding down the 10 p.m. until midnight slot right after Henry Rollins, playing a mix of post-punk and proto-punk, from disco to dub, from new wave to dark wave, and from stoner rock to rock steady. So I will see you next Friday, and until then, have a great weekend. Oh, I was going to try out a new sign-off. I just learned that my radio hero, John Peel, had a famous sign-off. So let's try that. Here we go. See you next Friday. Have a great weekend. Good night and good riddance. Nah, it doesn't feel right. Have a great weekend. Luxury out.

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0: What will I tell him, Mr. Crawford?
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2: Will you tell him he can kiss my arse?
3: Miles Crawford said, throwing out his arm for emphasis.
2: Carry that straight from the stable.
4: A bit nervy. Look out for squalls. All off for a drink, arm in arm. Lenehan's yachting cap on the kedge beyond. Usual blarney. Wonder if that young Daedalus, the moving spirit, has a good pair of boots on him today. Last time I saw him, he had his heels on view. Been walking in muck somewhere. Careless chap. What was he doing in Irishtown?
0: Well,
3: Mr. Bloom said, his eyes returning.
0: If I can get the design, I suppose it's worth a short pa. He'd give the ad, I think. I'll tell him.
1: K-M-R-I-A.
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3: While Mr. Bloom stood weighing the point and about to smile, he strode on jerkily.
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5: It's Snap on KCRW. I'm Deirdre O'Donohue on this Wednesday night, July 16th, 1986. Raising the wind.

Snap into it with the Wooden Tops on a Wednesday night, July 16th. I'm Deirdre O'Donohue, and what a day, in fact, it's been. Reminded by Brent Wilcox of one of my favorite t-shirt shirts I saw while I was in England, which read, "Pigs can fly, the earth is flat, and nuclear power is safe." Brent gave me a little pewter flying pig for my birthday, and that kind of makes the whole year perfect. The Pogues, who were close to perfect as they could get given the sound system at the Palace on Monday night. My thanks to Andrew Trent Acosta for sitting in for me on Bastille Day night so that I could go and horse around with a bunch of actual Irish people, a lot of would-be Irish people. And if one more person in the crowd had said to me, "Geez, you know, nobody else seems to be paying any attention to the lyrics," I think I would have screamed. Everyone seemed to assume that they were the only ones paying attention to the words, and yet I think the vast majority of us were. Shane McGowan writes a real good song. "A Rainy Night in Soho," one of my favorite of his from the Pogetry in Motion EP, got us started tonight on Snap. Actually, what got us started was an excerpt from Irish National Radio's production of Ulysses that we aired in its 30-some-hour entirety here on KCRW on the last day of 1985 and the first day of 1986. Two of my favorite excerpts from James Joyce's masterwork from the Aeolus section, KMA and KMRIA, not the specific section from which I learned the meaning of the phrase Pogue Mahone, but damn close to it. After the Pogues, it was Gene Loves Jezebel from their new album Discover with the song called Kick. The Dancing Hoods, whose song Blue Letter from their album 12 Jealous Roses has come out as a 12-inch in England, and they will be coming back into town. They're going to be performing at Fender's in Long Beach on the 26th, along with the church. That's a recommended venue. The Triffids, who are due in town in September with Wide Open Road, great song from an excellent new album for them called Born Sandy Devotional. Easter House, another excellent new album called Contenders, and the song we listened to was To Live Like This. Peter Astor and the Weather Prophets with Wide Open Arms from their Almost Prayed EP. And then the Wooden Tops with Love Train from their new album Giant, which is basically unavailable except, of course, here on Snap. It's an excellent album that the American company is not allowing Rough Trade to bring into this country, but we'll get it to you in any way, shape, or form that we can. We're the crazy radio station here on the left of the dial at 89.9 FM, National Public Radio. This particular show called Snap, dedicated to the new, the unusual, the imaginative, and the inventive, and on certain anniversary days, as well as others, definitely dedicated to the invention of champagne by those clever French people. And what we have right now is some sheep music from Hull, a group called the House Martins, on Snap on a Wednesday night.

ready to come out any minute now. Okay, that was the wrong side of the tape that was queued up. It was supposed to be something entirely else, but it wasn't. So we'll just take a pass on that one and tell you what we listened to, which is Peter Case on Snap on the song called Steel Strings from his self-titled first solo album. The Ben Vaughn Combo, a couple from them to show you a little bit of the diversity they've got in this album, the many moods of the Ben Vaughn Combo. It's on Making Waves Records out of England, which is kind of silly since they're a band from New Jersey, but I suppose that's the way the recording industry is right now. You're Gonna Hurt Yourself was the second song, and Motor Vehicle was the first one by the Ben Vaughn Combo. Desert Damage out of Arizona by the Meat Puppets, who are coming back into town mid-August to the Roxy. Mountain Line from their new EP called Out My Way. That Petrol Emotion, the rest of the Undertones besides Fergal Sharkey, off on their own with a new name and a great album called Manic Pop Thrill, from which we heard the song Mouth Crazy. Stan Ridgway, who's going to come back into town and play the Palace for us, and we can only hope that the sound system will allow us to hear him. Drive, She Said, the song that we just heard from Stan's album, The Big Heat. And from all reports I heard of his performance at the Roxy recently, this is not a show that you want to miss. I was in England at the time, and that was the only thing that would have kept me from it. Stannard at Ridgway and his show. And I assume he's going to have the same great, huge big band that he had with him that I've heard the stories about for the Roxy performance. So let's all go there together and cheer him on. And the House Martins, a fun group from England with a song called Happy Hour that's on their album London Zero, Hull 4. These are real straightforward, straight ahead, nice kind of guys. Your basic nice guys. And what more can one ask for in pop music than that? While we continue this particularly wacko anniversary celebration of Snap with a cut from the new album by Dump Truck. It's called Positively. This is the piece called Seven Steps Up on Snap on KCRW Santa Monica.

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0: Thanks a lot, Deirdre.
1: Hey, Jimmer, thank you. Live on Snap a couple, 3 months ago. The Rave Ups, never better than I saw them last night at the Roxy. Guys are in absolute top form. They did some new material. They'll be doing it again the 27th, a week from Sunday. Headlining at the Roxy, the Rave Ups. Do not miss it. Make plans. Buy your tickets right now. Guys are in top summer form. Positively Lost Me as they did it last March here on Snap on KCRW. The Dream Syndicate with Slide Away from their excellent new album Out of the Gray just before the Rave Ups live. We had the Verlaines from their album Hallelujah All the Way Home with The Lady and the Lizard. Martin Stevenson and the Dainties from the Freshman Album of the Year. It's called Boat to Bolivia. It's an import. You'll find it on Kitchenware Records. The song we listened to was Running Water. Highly, highly recommend that one. Another Kitchenware label mate of the Dainties, Prefab Sprout with Goodbye Lucille Number 1 from their album Two Wheels Good, and Dump Truck from their album Positively with a song called Seven Steps Up. Well, not seven steps, but about 22 and a half hours away from now, you can listen to Isabel Holt again with Evening Becomes Eclectic, her unique mix and blend of unusual and eclectic music, eclectic with a capital E, the best of all different genres. Isabel is well-schooled in all of them, and it's always a lot of fun and a challenge to follow her show. Evening Becomes Eclectic, 8 to 10 p.m., Monday through Friday, except Tuesday, right here on KCRW. Followed, of course, by Snap. I'm Deirdre O'Donohue. I do this show dedicated to new, unusual, imaginative, and inventive music at 89.9 FM. Let me say thanks to those of you who have called in tonight with various requests and suggestions. The major problem is that I carry most of these records with me, and there have been some excellent, excellent suggestions. I just don't happen to have any of them with me. Maybe tomorrow night. Come back tomorrow night between 10 and midnight, and we'll see how many of these I can pull out of the archives. I'll tell you what I'm going to do. I debated about this because I usually don't play the same group twice in the same night, but I'm real keen on them now. And I think I'm going to say this out loud. I've said it to a few friends out loud, but this is pretty public. Having watched the Wooden Tops in England, having played their music, I guess for, it seems like it's about a year and a half or so, playing the EPs and such, being quite impressed by that. I think they're the best band to come out of Britain since The Who. And I haven't had people tell me I'm crazy when I've said it out loud, and I keep thinking of other bands and saying, no, this is true, I believe. The album Giant is not going to be really readily available until it's released domestically here in August, a few weeks down the road. What you can get is the Upside Records 7-song album, which is, no, actually, I guess it's got 8 songs on it, doesn't it? It's basically from 2 of the EPs with a couple of extra things thrown on it, including this one we're going to listen to now. So this is from the Well, Well, Well collection album. This is one that was performed live by the Wooden Tops on the John Peel Show on BBC One in England, their version of Get It On, which is on another one of their EPs. But if you haven't got a hold of the EPs yet and you're dying to hear more of them, this is a good bet. Until the Giant album is available here. Wooden Tops, I think they're just swell. This is Get It On Snap.

Concluding this edition of Snap on KCRW Santa Monica with Cato Reardon of the Pogues in her alternate ego of Marlene O'Dirt Track and the group Pride of the Cross from the single put out in 1985, Tommy's Blue Valentine, dedicated to Tom Waits. That's a good single if you can find it. Black Coffee on the Other Side. Definite recommend there. And I still see it around from time to time, although I didn't know until recently that it was Ms. O'Riordan, Ms. Pogue, but that makes sense. The Church just before that, who are coming into town in a couple weeks, actually a week from Saturday, with Happy Hunting Ground from their Heyday album. The Smiths with Some Girls Are Bigger Than Others from the Queen Is Dead album. Turns out that Morrissey is even more naive than I thought. The part of the anatomy to which he is referring is even more simplistic than one could imagine. Downey Mildew from a very nice four-piece EP they have out now on Texas Hotel Records, song called Purple Parlor. We had the title track of the Lucy Show's album Undone, and I heard the very good news on Monday that they're going to have a new album come out in September on Big Time Records, so I'll look forward to that. The Jazz Butcher with the title track of their new EP, Conspiracy. Treebound Story, a group about which I know nothing other than that I like the way they sound and they may be from Sheffield. Hunger Mountain High, the piece we listened to, and the Wooden Tops, who, if you can't tell by now that I like them a whole lot, you're not listening nearly hard enough. Get It On, which is, that was actually the session from the John Peel Show on BBC One from the Well, Well, Well collection on Upside Records out of New York. And I'm going to get myself upside out of here and turn things over to Andrew Trent Acosta in Late Night Notes on KCRW Santa Monica, National Public Radio at 89.9 FM and a community service of Santa Monica College. I'm Deirdre O'Donohue. Thanks to Beth Leary for being here on the phones tonight. And I hope we come back tomorrow night from 10 p.m. till midnight for another edition of new, unusual, imaginative, and inventive music on KCRW.

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4: I'm Windsor Johnston with these headlines. Fighting between the United States and Iran is escalating around the Strait of Hormuz. U.S. forces struck Iranian military and maritime targets early today, including surveillance facilities and underground weapon sites. Iran responded with attacks reported in Kuwait, Jordan, and Iraq. Wildfire smoke is again pushing air pollution to unhealthy levels across a large part of the country. Millions of people from the Great Lakes through the Northeast and Mid-Atlantic are under air quality alerts because of fires in Minnesota and Canada. More heavy rain is triggering new flooding and rescues across Texas. At least two people have died and nearly 600 have been taken to shelter. I'm Windsor Johnston, NPR News in Washington.

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4: I'm Nora Rahm with these headlines. Iran and the U.S. exchanged airstrikes last night for the seventh consecutive night. The U.S. says it targeted military and surveillance sites across Iran. Iran launched strikes against U.S. military targets in Kuwait, Bahrain, and Jordan. Rescue crews in southwestern China are searching for 34 people missing after a landslide yesterday. At least 8 people are confirmed dead. And the National Weather Service says a string of heavy storms today may improve air quality for millions of people.

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1: This is Weekend Edition from NPR News. I'm Scott Simon. Israeli troops are now active on four separate fronts in Lebanon, Syria, Gaza, and the West Bank. NPR's Greg Myrie recently spent a month reporting on Israel's military operations in the region, and that got him to reflect about an earlier time a quarter century ago when Israel was planning or actually leaving these same territories. Greg, thanks so much for joining us.
2: Hey, Scott. Good to be here.
1: Tell us when you first arrived in Israel and what was going on.
2: Yeah, I landed in Jerusalem in 1999. Israel had just elected a new prime minister, Ehud Barak. He'd campaigned on bringing Israeli troops home and working out a peace deal with the Palestinians, which would end generations of conflict. So there was no active fighting then, but Israel had troops in these places where they'd been for many years, as you noted. This was going to be complicated, no doubt about it, but I thought I might be witnessing a historic moment in the Middle East.
1: And what did Prime Minister Barak do?
2: Well, his biggest move was in South Lebanon. He abruptly withdrew Israeli troops who'd been there for 18 years. There was no peace deal with Lebanon or Hezbollah. He just pulled out the troops. It was all over in a day. So I recently sat down with Barak, and he said that Israel should have left Lebanon long before he pulled them out in 2000.
3: You know, I sometimes asked, why did you pull out the soldiers in 2000? I said that the right question is not why I did it in 2000, why it was not done 15 years earlier.
2: But it did seem like the conflict might be over in 2000. However, as we know, the fighting keeps erupting. Now, officially, there's a truce right now, but Israeli forces remain in southern Lebanon. They continue to carry out attacks, and the prospect for peace looked better back then than it does now.
1: And at that same time, what was happening next door in Syria?
2: Yeah, so in early 2000, Barak tried to negotiate a peace deal with Syria. Israeli troops had captured Syria's Golan Heights in 1967. Barak was prepared to return land for peace. And with that in mind, my wife and I visited the Golan Heights. We stayed at a bed and breakfast that some young Israelis had just opened. And we asked them why, since it looked like Israel might soon return this land to Syria. And they said, we're not worried. We don't think a deal's going to happen. Well, Israel and Syria came close, but they never made a deal. Israel still holds the Golan Heights. In fact, they seized additional land just last year and remained there. And Scott, I wouldn't be surprised if that Israeli B&B is still there.
1: Of course, with the recent conflicts, we tend to hear less about the West Bank. What was happening 25 years ago and now?
2: Yeah, one of my first days in Jerusalem, I heard that the government, the Israeli government, was going to tear down a Jewish settlement in the West Bank. It was a place called Ma'un. It was just a half dozen tin shacks on a dry, dusty hilltop. The Israeli army tore down those shacks and literally pulled the settlers from the rooftops and dragged them away. So that ended the settlement for the moment, but the settlers tend to just keep returning. And so just last month, I was driving through the West Bank and I saw a road sign for Ma'un. And I remembered that day long ago. And on the hilltop, I saw what looked like a large formal subdivision with dozens and dozens of homes. Just a perfect example of how the settlements keep expanding, making it more difficult, bordering on impossible to work out a peace deal and create a state for the Palestinians.
1: And of course, Greg, we have to ask about Gaza, where there's been so much bloodshed. Where do things stand?
2: Yeah, back in 2005, Israel decided to remove 8,000 Jewish settlers and all the Israeli troops from Gaza. This was the biggest pullout of Israeli settlers then or now, and it really was a wrenching process inside Israel. But in the end, all the Israelis were out of Gaza, soldiers and civilians, for the first time in nearly 40 years. And of course, this certainly didn't solve Gaza's problems, but it was an important step. And as we know, Israel and Hamas have often fought since then, and Israeli troops re-entered Gaza after the Hamas attack in 2023. Well, today, the Israeli military holds close to 70% of Gaza. And so, Scott, a quarter century ago, serious efforts were in motion on all these fronts. None succeeded. And sadly, on my most recent trip, it's clear there's no end in sight to any of these conflicts.
1: NPR's Greg Myrie. Greg, thanks so much.
2: Sure thing, Scott.
1: The Trump administration's budget proposal for 2027 again called for the elimination of the National Endowment for the Arts and Humanities. That federal money supports everything from poet laureates to community theater. This month, we're looking at the effect of the Trump administration's policies on arts and culture around the country. Today, NPR's Chloe Veltman takes us to where the Midwest meets the Great Plains.
4: They do things a little differently in Nebraska. They're the only state with a unicameral legislature, meaning they have just one legislative chamber. They eat chili with cinnamon rolls. And thanks in part to a famous talk show host, they have a pretty unique way of supporting cultural programming.
5: It's Johnny!
4: The late Johnny Carson grew up in the Cornhusker State and went on to become one of Nebraska's most loyal philanthropists.
6: Johnny wrote a check for $500,000, and that was our first really large donation.
4: This is Maggie Smith. She's the director of the Nebraska Cultural Endowment. The public-private fund, which the Johnny Carson Foundation supports to this day, is made up of philanthropic donations matched dollar for dollar by the state. Smith says this combined kitty, currently worth more than $30 million, generates investment income for the state's arts and humanities councils that they then grant to cultural groups across Nebraska.
6: We're the only endowment in the country that operates in this way.
4: Like other states, Nebraska's Arts and Humanities Councils receive money from the national endowments, plus state dollars and private donations. The Nebraska Cultural Endowment is extra to all of this. Smith says her fund was founded in 1998, when the NEA came close to being scrapped by congressional Republicans.
6: Local donors and state senators got together and decided to create a fund that would safeguard the Arts Council in Nebraska and the Humanities Council in case of federal defunding.
4: The threats to arts and culture funding at the federal level returned in full force under the current Trump administration. Take the abrupt termination of more than 1,400 humanities grants last year. It devastated many humanities organizations across the country, but not in his state, says Humanities Nebraska Executive Director Chris Sumerick.
7: Because of the cultural endowment.
4: Sumerick says it not only acts as a rainy day fund during troubled times, but also enables Nebraska's cultural agencies to expand their offerings.
7: Helping us continue to serve all these communities and people all over the state.
4: This includes Primetime Family Reading. The program, which also exists in other states, helps children hone their reading skills. The Nebraska Cultural Endowment has helped grow Primetime to nearly 50 programs throughout the year in communities of all sizes at no cost to participants. Around 10 families are lounging on blankets and lawn chairs in a suburban park in Lincoln, listening to storyteller Claudia Rains read the book Saturday by Oge Mora.
8: Hooray for Saturday! They cheer.
9: Saturday!
4: They discuss the themes in the book and share a meal. Marsha Nordmeyer and her two children are Primetime regulars.
10: You know, it's just a fun family night in which we appreciate great books. It will be tragic if Primetime goes away.
4: It might not go away, but there's now a real possibility it could be significantly scaled back.
11: It's not the job of state to hoard taxpayer money.
4: In his state address in January, Nebraska Governor Republican Jim Pillen called for government belt tightening in the face of one of the largest budget deficits in the state's history, $471 million, owing in large part to tax cuts. Remember, around half the cultural endowment comes from private donors and half from Nebraska taxpayers. The Pillen administration proposed sweeping the tax dollars, roughly $15 million, into a general fund. Senator Kristi Armendariz serves on the state's Appropriations Committee and says lawmakers were faced with tough choices.
5: I was for however we were going to get to the balanced budget.
4: Armendariz says in tight budget years, cultural groups should rely more on philanthropy. But arts and culture advocates like Nebraska Arts Council Executive Director Mike Markey say they need those matching dollars from the state to attract private donors. He lobbied against the governor's proposal at a legislative hearing in February.
9: So the cultural endowment is much more than just a funding source. It is a partnership, and it is proof that the state believes that Nebraska's arts and culture are what makes it better to live here than somewhere else.
4: Appropriations Committee Chair Robert Clements, like most of the committee, says he wasn't comfortable with the proposal.
11: I'm very much a supporter of the governor's policies, but I was not comfortable proposing to zero out that fund.
4: Instead, state lawmakers decided to cut $5 million from the cultural endowment, not the whole 15. Endowment Director Maggie Smith says she's relieved, but the future of the remaining $10 million is by no means secure.
6: Our concern is that in the next legislative session, if they continue to need to balance the budget, they're going to take the remaining part of our fund.
4: Arts and culture advocates are now launching a statewide campaign to explain why this endowment matters before it's too late. Chloe Veltman, NPR News, Lincoln, Nebraska.
1: This summer, we get to sample some spectacular breakfast with NPR's international correspondents. Carrie Kahn brings us this report from Ecuador, where tagrillo is a favorite morning dish.
12: For the past 45 years, Rosa Casa has been serving up all types of Ecuadorian breakfasts at her family's outdoor kitchen in front of the capital's Iñaquito market.
13: Pero más se vende el tigrillo y el majado.
12: But the best seller by far, she says, tigrillo. It's a hearty, stick-to-your-ribs, keep-you-full-all-day dish centered around raw, large green plantains boiled soft, mashed up, and fried.
13: Le pongo los huevos, le pongo el queso, le pongo sal prieta, le pongo el queso.
12: I add the eggs and the cheese and a bunch of seasoning, says Casa, along with some fried pork rinds or bacon. That's way too many additions for traditional tigrillo, says Quito food blogger Gabriela Valareso.
14: It may be like really tasty and delicious, but for me, like, tigrillo should be simple. Keep it simple and with good quality ingredients.
12: We head into the public market to get the basics: green plantains, eggs, and cheese.
15: Wait, why little tiger? Tigrillo means little tiger.
14: Yeah, so baby tiger. It's because, you know, green plantain has these black spots.
12: And when cooked, the dish has an orangish hue with flecks of black, like tigers. Good raw green plantains, though, are key.
16: ¿A cuánto están los verdes?
17: El verde está, estos de aquí que son grandes, que es el famoso barganete para...
12: We buy six from a seller's amazing array of bananas. Some 300 varieties are grown in Ecuador. Next, we grab some eggs and fresh, salty cheese and head to a friend's apartment to cook up the dish.
18: Hola, Carrie.
19: Nice to meet you.
18: Santiago.
12: Santiago Rosero is a foodie, a journalist, and a cook. He says we first have to decide how to soften our verdes, the green bananas, fried or boiled.
19: Boiled, I think. Yeah, it's healthier.
12: A large pot of water heats up as he peels away the thick green skins. He cuts the pale yellow flesh into chunks. It takes about 10 minutes on the stove to soften them up, but not too much, he warns.
19: You don't have to get it to a puree. No.
15: You don't want it to be too much heat.
19: No.
12: Then comes the mashing, which you can do with the bottom of a bottle. Once cool, we all join in and form small chunks of the softened plantain. Rosero heats some butter in a skillet, cracks a few eggs, and starts stirring in the fresh cheese and chunks of plantain. some starchy water reserved from boiling the plantains helps form a creamier texture. A little more cheese, more stirring, salt and pepper, and breakfast is served.
16: Buen provecho.
12: We dig in. Our cook, Rosero, drizzles on spicy ají sauce to his.
15: Wow, that's good.
12: Food blogger Valereso also approves.
14: It tastes like home to me.
12: Carrie Kahn, NPR News, Quito, Ecuador.
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21: 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Good morning. Thanks for choosing us. Coming up, motivation takes all forms. For one chef, the power to stay on the wagon came through the kitchen. That's on Good Food up at 10. But right now, here's Elvis Mitchell and The Treatment.
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23: Welcome to The Treatment. I'm Elvis Mitchell. If you've been watching this series, Nemesis, on Netflix, in the first episode, you probably saw what you thought was a tribute to an existentialist crime drama that came out 35 years ago, perhaps because both New Jack City and the first two episodes of Nemesis were directed by my guest, the way too prolific Mario Van Peebles. It's always a pleasure to talk to you. Your first time being here, I can't believe it. It's taken me this long to get you.
24: Yeah, it is.
23: Thank you for doing this.
24: Good to be here, brother.
23: But I'm sorry, I laughed out loud the first 5 minutes of Nemesis, just seeing what was clearly a throwback to a little bit of New Jack City.
24: Someone on Twitter put the two images of Wesley as Nito and Lon as Coltrane side by side and did one of those who wore it better things. You know, we had fun with nodding towards it, not just to New Jack, but to other things you'll see throughout. And
23: Heat,
24: right? But when you think of New Jack as sort of New Jack cops versus New Jack gangsters, it has some of that element to it.
23: The thing that I think people don't think of much is it's, again, an existential action drama, which right. is in effect what another movie that's still having an anniversary this year, Sweet Sweetback,
24: right.
23: is also an existential action drama.
24: Right.
23: And
24: right.
23: so it's kind of something in your, one hates to say bones, but it is that, isn't it?
24: Yeah. And you look at the timing of it, Sweetback comes out in 1971, becomes a top grossing independent hit of its time. And then New Jack City comes out 20 years later, my first feature. Made as a negative pickup for Warner Brothers.
23: Oh, it wasn't?
24: No, it wasn't a Warner Brothers movie. It was a negative pickup. Then we showed it to them, and they're like, yes, you know, and they gave me a little more money to do some of the drug treatment stuff that we deal with in New Jack. Because part of the trick to New Jack, as you know, was in a gangster movie, typically you emotionally connect with the gangster, hence gangster movie. Like if you watch Godfather, you watch 2.5 hours of a guy with family values. He just happens to take off a horse's head and kill folks now and then, but same thing, sell
23: drugs to black people.
24: Yeah, same thing with Scarface. Even as brutal as it is, you wind up connecting with the gangster. And what I wanted to do in New Jack was have folks connect with the gangster. Yes, the New Jack gangster, but also with the New Jack cops. So kind of shifted it more from black Scarface to being multi-culti Untouchables. If you think about it, De Niro still has a badass role in Untouchables, but against Kevin Costner, Sean Connery, and Andy Garcia, they're alternative role models to say yes to if you're trying to get folks to just say no to drugs. And then unusual about New Jack, which I haven't really seen in a gangster picture, maybe you could tell me more, is that you also emotionally connect with the victim. And therefore, the crime is not victimless. And I've had people come up to me, we just showed New Jack in France in the French version. Folks came up to me and said, man, that after seeing New Jack, they just so deglamorized drugs that he was like, I didn't want to touch any part of crack. after that. So that was interesting to have. When we showed New Jack, we had kids say, get up in the middle of the screening and say, just say no, mother. In reaction to when Chris Rock is, Pookie is getting addicted to drugs. It's complex in that, yeah, you get people to see the emotional truth of the Nino, the gangster, but also the cops, and then somewhere in there, the victim.
0: Because Sweetback, for me, as much as anything else, is an action film, because there's constant movement. And that's something that happens. And it's interesting, too, to see the Nemesis, to see the camera move so much in this. And clearly something you want to do, sort of keep us sort of wondering where the ball is going to land.
24: Right.
0: In the same way you do with New Jack.
24: Right.
0: I mean, because that idea of sort of like making the camera almost our point of view, but it's also a step ahead of us. So wait, what's going on?
24: Right.
0: You kind of like keeping people off guard. You do it in Posse too.
24: Right. Yeah. And in New Jack, it's, and in Posse, it's, I often do it with music. It's related to rhythm. Sergio Leone said to his composer, Marconi, it's not the director's job to inspire the composer. It's in fact the reverse. And so he would go in with music in mind. So I know when I'm doing, when I did New Jack City, that first move, that's sort of one long lyrical move that goes into the 59th Street Bridge pre-drone.
0: That's incredible. And long take. I mean, it really is kind of breathtaking.
24: And then he goes over, the guy is over the side. That is that, for the love of money, da-da-da. So this kind of next little lyrical thing. And then you get Queen Latifah weighing in. And then after, in the next sequence, you get this really amped up through the hood bike chase, which is Hustler, New Jack Hustler. So I know the rhythm of that is going to be choppy and violent and visceral. And I was inspired by Benex, who had done a film called Diva.
0: Jean-Jacques Benex, yeah.
24: Who had done it, there's a scene where he goes down in the, dans le métro avec le mobilette, you know, so he's going in the metro. And I say, oh, yo, that, I want Chris Rock to do that going down the steps. Let's get the good bike chase through the hood kind of thing versus the car chase that was scripted to be there. And I said, look, after Beverly Hills Cop came out with all them cigarettes flying out the truck, that whole thing, Hollywood had raised the ante on what a car chase should look like to the point where it's like, that'll be my whole budget. I'm an independent film. So I had to, you got to go with the original. And sometimes in deficit, you know, necessity is the mother of invention. And I think that's one of the things that's what's nice about doing these things pre-AI. You're not just pressing a prompt. You're going, oh, how do I make something magical in this existing dynamic?
0: It's the treatment. I guess who's proving he's the son of Melvin Van Peebles is Mario Van Peebles. We're talking about a number of things with him, his directing work on Nemesis, but also some anniversaries. I think something you do about energy too, which I think also makes us feel as audience members like we're feeling this way. It happens. You cast people who aren't really actors. I mean, using Chris Rock but also using Christopher Williams, and using Big Daddy Kane and people like that in Posse. You like to do that. So it's not just actors around with other actors. It's the actors saying, well, what's this guy going to say next too?
24: Right.
0: So there's a kind of suspense going on in everything, isn't there?
24: Totally. Because it allows, like I said, the magic, the improv. And then there's scenes where you just go, let me get out of the way. The scene with Wesley and Alan Payne on the roof, that's them. And that's me going, my best ideas aren't my ideas necessarily. They're part of the group mind, the collective geniosity that comes from us as human beings being present together and just going, wow, these brothers got it. Let me just photograph it and get out of the way. You know, often things come to me at the time and sometimes to other people. And if you're receptive and go, bring the idea, let's go. And if it's a good idea, let's do it. You know, of course, you got to know where to hold them and know when to fold them. But you know, you can say, okay, that's a great idea, Mario. You brought your whatever to this interview, but we are still starting at a specific time. We still have to be cognizant of the line where art meets commerce.
0: And you had a great teacher in that. In addition to your father, you also worked with one of the great sort of like, let's take advantage of this, but we only have so much money to spend people in the world, and that's Clint Eastwood.
24: Yeah, man, and dad set me up wonderfully in some ways. I think both my mom and dad did. And that my pop once said, maybe it's the mother that shows you the mountain and gives you a sense of self, and you know, and the father that teaches you how to climb it, if you're lucky. And I sort of had a nice combination of both. My mom took me to all around the world and took me to theater, and we hitchhiked to Altamont to see the Rolling Stones. So that was a big plate. But then with that, I got to go to Black Panther meetings. I got to see him direct Broadway plays. I got to see him deal with the slings and arrows of outrageous fortune and misfortune in Hollywood. And that's a learning process that's very valuable because, you know, as Clint Eastwood said, no one's going to be flavor of the month for 30 years. But by the time I met Clint Eastwood on Heartbreak Ridge, I was ready to shut up and listen as a young man. I was ready to be all I could be. But I was used to being around my dad, and not everything's aimed at you or geared towards you. Get in there, listen, learn, be ready, be helpful, and be prepared. Luck is preparation meets opportunity. So I was prepared, and then I got the opportunity. And in Heartbreak Ridge, I had to play Ayatollah of Rock and Roll. And I had to learn the guitar. I didn't play the guitar. And so I realized that they didn't have songs for me to play yet and that it would not leave me enough time to learn the songs. So I did what all van peoples do. Keep on keeping on. I wrote a few songs. And do you know, I took those songs to Clint Eastwood. He said, well, these little ditties ain't half bad. And he sent me over to Warner Brothers, had a limo pick me up and take me over there. And they had a real guy play this stuff for me. And by the time we were done, I joined ASCAP, wrote 6 songs, sitting in the editing room with him. And, you know, and he just got a kick out of this hungry kid. But that's just how you grow up with van peoples. You know, when you're in a by any means necessary filmmaking family, you learn how to edit, how to direct, how to act, how to get in where you fit in. And that was it. And I'll never forget, we went into Malpaso and there's only a couple of folks there. And he looks at me, he goes, yeah, I know van peoples. You're wondering, well, I don't have more people here. And he said, let me tell you, when you make money for people, they want to give you more money to make them more money. But you have to decide if that's what you want to do. He said, I have found if I hire more than 2 or 3 people, I am now managing personalities. Because this one didn't like that one who had the attitude with the other one. And then I'm meeting with people under fluorescent lights and I'm no longer doing what I love, which is making movies. But you got to say, is that how I want to spend my finite number of days incarnate in this form on this planet? And if it is, cool. And if it's not, adjust.
0: We're going to take a break for some more adjustments from perennial student Mario Van Peebles. It's The Treatment. There's more to come. Stay with us.
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0: It's The Treatment. We're back with the perennially growing Mario Van Peebles. I was corrected during the break. He's the one who's growing. I'm just getting older. He's got a number of things going on with so many anniversaries, but also in Nemesis. I want to talk to you about this too, because something you do in Nemesis, which is something I've noticed that you do a lot in your work as a storyteller, is you make these intergenerational stories. It's about people coming up versus people who represent the status quo versus people who feel they're being left behind. I mean, there's the older character who ends up being the deus ex machina at the end of New Jack City. I don't want to give too much away, but there's the father of one of the protagonists here in Nemesis. And you are attracted to these stories that are about generations pushing at each other and also trying to redefine what masculinity is for each generation.
24: You know, Courtney Kemp and Tani Marol, who wrote the script, had found complexities. I had worked with Courtney. I directed a show called Raising Kanan.
0: Yes, and we should say Courtney comes from the power world, and she's been here.
24: Did a little of power, yeah. And so we'd been sort of circling and just known each other and felt like family. And then when I met Tani, we started like having at it and just having great sort of talks about all our favorite films and kicking it. they brought the script to me and said, you know, what do you think? And I read it very quickly and said, yo, I'm in. So they let me do my thing, and we shot right here in L.A., which was lovely. You know, it was after the fires, after the strikes, and we were saying, and they insisted that we shoot here in L.A. But there were already, Elvis, complex characters. And then I just added to it, you know, I speak actor pretty well, because that's kind of how I came up. But you're right. What I found attractive about it was different kinds of men, different kinds of, you know, you think of sometimes black folks are looked at, and we always say we're not monolithic, but you really saw different from skin tone to socioeconomic divide. Not only that, I live in View Park, so I live good in the hood right next to Baldwin Hills in L.A., and the characters live there, and I say, oh, I can roll out of bed and direct this scene. But there are complexities with the father-son dynamics, you know, which you'll see in my work. From Badass, of course, to all the way through. I thought that was interesting, but I also thought in Nemesis was interesting was the role of the women, and that you had two, in essence, two couples. Both men are really in love with their wives, and you know, there's that dynamic, but their women are powerful and sort of step forward in the action specific spaces. So there were complexities there that I thought were really rich and fun to play with. And then the dynamic with the son and the granddad and all that, you know, where you go, oh, my God, how's that going to work? And then the layers of secrecy, what we feel comfortable with sharing, what we don't share. And everyone, you know, like anything else, is like depending on your own point of view and where your consciousness is. You watch Nemesis and one person going to see this movie and someone else is going to see that series. And, you know, like anything else, I like things that if you rewatch it, you can see something different, that there are layers in it. That intrigues me as an actor.
0: It's The Treatment. We're talking African-American nuance with my guest, Mario Van Peebles. Always great to talk to him. He's got so much stuff going on. But one of the things else, the big thing that sort of unites what you do, and it's interesting the way it plays out in Nemesis, is for you, action defines character. The way people react in a violent situation, mm-hmm. that's the Howard Hawks. Mm-hmm. That's who you are. That's Clint Eastwood. Mm-hmm. It's who you are is the way you react to action mm-hmm. or when things are falling apart around you. And we see that happening in Nemesis with both the women and the men, the way you're talking about this, in the way that we hadn't seen before. And I was wondering if that was part of the fun of doing Nemesis, too, is that it gets to be a more inclusive world than you had been able to dramatize in the
24: yeah,
0: past.
24: Yeah, and I think to what you're saying there, Elvis, is that if you and I are sitting here doing this interview, we get to know each other, we're talking. That's one thing. But if a big fire were to break out, and we would do what people do, we'd get our butts out of this place. But if we realize that one of our engineers is stuck and you and I say, okay, the guy's stuck in there, it's burning, the fire department won't get in here, we got to go back and get him. And we decide to go back and get him. Now we've done something that is not the norm. And that is when you become a hero. You'll know more about me in those 5 minutes. And I'll know more about you in those 5 minutes if we both go and get that dude out. And so seeing how ordinary folks react in extraordinary circumstances has always been fascinating. Some of us are intellectual center, some of us are emotional center, some of us are action center, to act now and ask questions later. And I always find that spot, a sweet spot to be in for character. And for me, good action moves the narrative. It's like in a good musical, the guy doesn't just start singing. It's by the end of the song that you realize he wants to be with the girl and he's just going to defy his parents. And so it's moved the narrative along. So something needs to happen in Nemesis, or take New Jack City, when proverbial hits the fan and the wedding gets attacked. Nino Brown grabs up the little girl as a bulletproof flak vest. And so it was in that moment that the audience says, oh, wow. You know, that's at the end of the day, that's what this guy will do versus the Ice-T character who brings the little girl to safety.
0: I know for a fact, because I've talked to him about this, is that Michael Mann was, Sweetback was a big influence on that. And you could actually, the character in Thief sounds like Sweetback, the way his philosophy about he's going through the world sounds like Sweetback to me.
24: Interesting.
0: And so as they're talking about the way these worlds kind of all echo each other and the way one filmmaker is influenced by another, I can see that him being influenced by both your father and by you.
24: Talking about a trippy circle of knowledge. So my father, when he was in Paris, as you know, became a journalist for a while, taught himself French, and they assigned him to interview a young guy from America who was Malcolm X. So Melvin interviews Malcolm X. And years later, I wind up playing Malcolm X in the movie Ali with Will Smith. And Malcolm X's eldest daughter, Ms. Shabazz, wound up working with me to humanize the portrayal of her father. And my two daughters wound up playing Malcolm's daughters
0: in the movie, yes.
24: And so we're on the set, and brother Muhammad Ali would come down. He would clown me. He'd go, "Van Peebles, if you were any smarter, I'd enjoy your company." And he'd clown me. And he said, he was the one that said, if you could make a film about arguably the first overt Black Power athlete, meaning himself, meaning Ali, because we're working in the film Ali, could you make a film about the first overt Black Power film director, meaning Melvin? And I thought, wow. And then Michael Mann said, your dad's film, Sweetback, was one of the first movies I took my daughter, my date to.
0: His wife, when he got married, he took her on a date to see Sweetback. Correct.
24: Took her to see Sweetback. And he said, it was the first time I saw a movie where the audience reacted like they were reacting to a boxing match. And he said, listen, if you do decide to make a movie on your dad, and you want, I'll produce it. So when I went to see Dad, I said, oh man, so I went to see Dad, got on a plane, went to see Dad. This was burning in my head. I go to see Melvin, and he knows when you got a big ask. He's got that look. You know, he's got the look with the cigar. So he's looking at me like this, like on my shirt right here. So I said, let me tell you this line. You know, Muhammad Ali brought Black Power to the ring. Melvin Van Peebles brought Black Power to the screen. You know, it's time to tell your story. So Dad looks at me like, time for who to tell what story? I said, Dad, your book on the making of Sweetback. And he said, well, listen, Muhammad Ali thinks it's a great idea. Michael Mann will produce it and I'll direct it. And he said, someone does my story when I'm dead and I screw it up, I won't know the difference. But you do when I'm alive and you screw it up. And I ain't shy. I don't care who you are. So finally at the end, he says, okay, you played Malcolm, now play Melvin, but do your film independently the way I did Sweetback, because I don't want Hollywood making notes on my life. And he said this, the only note was, don't make me too damn nice, which was his way of saying, tell it the truth, all of it. And so the circle on, exactly right, of the connection, how we all inspire and come back and, you know, the Malcolm of it all and the Michael Mann of it all and connecting back into it. And I would even argue, if you look at Sweetback, if you look at some of the films that came later, the way Shaft came and Superfly and the use of music and radio and then look at what Michael Mann does in Miami Vice with the Phil Collins song and what he does in Heat with the music. It's a third character. His use of music, I would say, is almost from that same energy, right?
0: Oh, absolutely. Leave it to Mario Van Peebles to end the conversation in such a provocative way that he's making me crazy. But it only means you have to come back and do the show again. It's been such a pleasure having you here. Thank
24: love
0: you.
24: It. Love it, man. Thank you.
5: Mario Van Peebles has acted with directors such as Clint Eastwood, Michael Mann, and his father, the late and legendary Melvin Van Peebles. He also played his father in the film Badass, which Mario wrote and directed. Mario also directed the crime drama New Jack City. Most recently, he's a producer and director of the crime drama series Nemesis, now on Netflix. 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This week is the Emmy-winning actor-writer Richard Gadd on a duo whose physical comedy carried an emotional charge. The Treatment is produced and edited by Rebecca Mooney and mixed by Katie Gilchrist. To better days, everyone. I'm Elvis Mitchell. It's The Treatment. Don't wake me up, my dream is complete. I'm dreaming.
7: 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Harris. 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
8: From KCRW, I'm Evan Kleiman, and this is Good Food. Today on the show, Native chef Nephi Craig has become an essential voice in telling the story of Native foods. In his new memoir, he compares the cooking he learned in culinary school to the food he ate at home.
9: Food in my house was pretty simple and fun. I never even heard the term indigenous foodways or Native American cuisine until much, much later in my life. And even when I did begin to hear those first terms, it was almost like you dared to say it. You know what I mean? Because it just sounds so foreign or new or, well, at least for me as a kid, I never really paired those two terms together like Native American cuisine, because to me, cuisine implied restaurants and fine dining and fancy culture and all that stuff.
8: Plus, the market report. That's all coming up after these headlines.
10: Live from NPR News in Washington, I'm Nora Rahm. Canadians are pushing back after criticism from President Trump and other American politicians blaming Canadians for wildfire smoke drifting south of the border. More than 900 fires are burning across Canada. Dan Karpinchuk reports.
11: Ontario Premier Doug Ford urges critics to send support rather than complain, just as Canada has done for efforts to fight fires in California. In a post on social media, Trump says he's holding Canada responsible for the fires and is threatening more tariffs, claiming Canada is not maintaining its forests, resulting in dangerous polluted air. Other Republican lawmakers accuse Canada of not acting with urgency. A former aide in the Harper government, Dimitris Soutas, says wildfires do not recognize international borders and noted Canada has 9% of the world's forests, much of it in remote areas. Prime Minister Mark Carney took a swipe at Washington's climate change policies, saying climate change is everyone's responsibility. For NPR News, I'm Dan Karpinchuk in Toronto.
10: Israel's military campaigns in Iran and Lebanon have quieted, but its attention has shifted back to Gaza. Palestinian health officials say Israeli strikes in the past few days have killed 20 people. NPR's Anis Baba reports.
25: One of the deadliest attacks came Friday when an Israeli drone strike hit Palestinians gathering outside a mosque in central Gaza as they were arriving for the funeral of another person killed the day before. Health officials say 8 civilians were killed and 30 wounded. The Israeli military says it struck what it described as an Islamic Jihad militant cell, but provided no evidence to support the claim. The Israeli military also says it now controls more than 70% of the Gaza Strip, leaving most Palestinians living in the remaining areas. In one of those areas, in Khan Yunis, Palestinians officials say 49-year-old Amani Abu Jazar, a mother of four, was shot and killed Friday by Israeli forces. Her relatives say she had gone out to buy groceries for her children. Anas Babo, NPR News, Gaza City.
10: The U.S. and Iran launched airstrikes against each other's targets again last night, the seventh night in a row. The U.S. military says it hit military and surveillance sites across Iran. Iranian officials say they targeted U.S. assets in Kuwait, Bahrain, and Jordan. Stock markets fell this week over chipmaker concern about overinvestment. NPR's Rafael Nam reports investors also remain uneasy about the war in Iran.
26: It was a pretty ugly week in Wall Street, with all three major indexes ending down for the week. Nvidia and other chip companies were among the most notable laggards. Investors have plowed billions of dollars into these companies, and there are still concerns about whether all of that is going to pay off. But more broadly, spiking energy prices this week also raised fears about inflation. Although gas prices fell last month, renewed tensions with Iran could push those prices back up. Rafael Nam, NPR News.
10: This is NPR News. Floodwaters continue to rise in south-central Texas. Governor Greg Abbott issued a major disaster declaration for the hardest-hit counties and says more will be added to provide access to federal assistance. Officials are urging people to stay away from flooded roads as rescue operations continue. After 103 matches and more than a month of games, this year's World Cup final takes place tomorrow afternoon at MetLife Stadium in New Jersey, with Spain and Argentina squaring off. NPR's John Stolness has a preview.
4: Argentina is the defending champion and looking for its fourth World Cup title. All eyes will be on superstar Lionel Messi, who has tallied 8 goals so far in this tournament, and at age 39 will play in what most believe will be his final World Cup match. Spain is looking for its second title. They last won in 2010. They're led by teenage star Lamine Yamal and are backed by a fierce defense that has seen them allow only one goal in the entire tournament. According to FIFA's rankings, these were the two best teams entering the tournament, with Argentina 1 and Spain 2. It's the first time FIFA's top two teams have met in the final since the implementation of rankings in 1992. John Stolness, NPR News.
10: Brazil beat Sweden to win the World Cup in 1958, helped by a 17-year-old player named Pelé. He scored twice. This week, someone bought the jersey he wore that day, number 10, for nearly $4.9 million. Pelé remains the youngest player ever to score in a World Cup final. I'm Nora Rahm, NPR News in Washington.
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8: From KCRW, I'm Evan Kleiman, and this is Good Food.
9: Food in my house was pretty simple and fun. I never even heard the term indigenous foodways or Native American cuisine until much, much later in my life. And even when I did begin to hear those first terms, it was almost like you dared to say it. You know what I mean? Because it just sounds so foreign or new. Because to me, cuisine implied restaurants and fine dining and fancy culture and all that stuff.
8: Over the nearly 30 years I've been hosting this show, some of the most deep and thought-provoking conversations I've had have been on the topic of Native foodways. A new memoir by chef and author Nephi Craig expands the genre, retelling his deeply personal quest to reinstate his ancestors' contribution to food history. It's a tale of redemption and self-discovery. We're so happy to have you. The book is just so powerful.
9: Thank you for having me, and I am happy you enjoy it.
8: You start your story by recounting a difficult moment in your life. Broken, relapsing, you pawned your chef knives for cash, except your most prized chef's knife. Can you talk about these items that became like totems to you, the knife and the feather that you would carry, given to you by a medicine man?
9: Well, from the very beginning, going to school and realizing that a set of chef knives was a requirement, I knew that was to be expected, but I was also very happy because, as I write in the book, I've always carried a knife ever since I was a little kid growing up in the White Mountain Apache tribe. So when I got my first set and I opened it up, it was like living a kung fu movie or something. You know, I had all these brand new German Wusthof blades that I had never seen anything like it before, maybe except for on TV. But now these were mine, and I felt like they were going to be special tools that would be with me for a while if I took care of them. I knew that they would help me learn and grow, but I really had no idea how far they would take me. And so to reach that point where I wanted to begin to pawn them off was pretty desperate and a dark time for me. And, you know, that's just something I wanted to kind of start the story with, because I wanted to frame it where this is something that really happened and something that a lot of people do when they're
13: struggling independency with addiction, and then carrying my eagle feather, my plume. That's also something that I've come to cherish ever since I was a kid, and knowing that it held a dimension of power for me, if I believed in it and I respected it, that it would carry me, I had no doubt in my mind and my heart that it was something very special. So two cherished items that really kind of helped me to never, ever give up in the things that I wanted to do. No matter how dark it got, I felt like at least I could cook. And if I had my eagle plume, I was safe and protected.
8: Your understanding of indigenous foodways was self-directed in many ways. Where were you born, and what do you remember about food and meals as part of your upbringing? And how did that environment make sense of the world for you?
13: I was born in our White Mountain Apache ancestral landscape in northeastern Arizona. Our people have been in that region of the world longer than the United States has been a country. I was born in White River, Arizona. It's a little town of maybe 12,000 people. It's the main center of the White Mountain Apache tribe. I was born at the Indian Health Service, which is still there right up the road from Cafe Gojo, where I cook every day. And growing up, food was just a part of everyday life. It was definitely a blend of everyday American style fare, from cafes to diners to things that you would recognize from any American holiday, blended into our native reality. I never even heard the term indigenous foodways or Native American cuisine until much, much later in my life. And even when I did begin to hear those first terms, it was almost like you dared to say it. You know what I mean? Because it just sounds so foreign or new, or, well, at least for me as a kid, I never really paired those two terms together, like Native American cuisine, because to me, cuisine implied restaurants and fine dining and fancy culture and all that stuff. So food in my house was pretty simple and fun. I remember my dad cooking quite often and always laughing and goofing off. I think he was just remedying his vulnerability and having a good time with us boys. And my mom was always cooking at home at the stove and bringing our families together. So food was a big part of my life. And I feel like I was fortunate to have parents that showed me which foods were native, or around the table, they would say, this is a native food, or this is a traditional food. Or they would just kind of randomly start telling stories about something like, say, parched corn or acorns, or food would filter through our lives through stories from their childhood, or my grandfather, Joseph Carly Ivins, who had the garden down below.
8: Your mother is Apache and your father Navajo. How are they regarded in the community? And did the way they were seen kind of impose expectations on you?
13: Yeah, my mother is White Mountain Apache and my late father is Navajo. And I was fortunate to grow up on both reservations, bouncing back and forth between Apache land and Navajo land, and being connected to both of my families. I feel like I was really lucky. And my parents, as they were young, you know, they struggled in their early parenthood with my older brother and then myself, and my dad tending to his education and going off to school, and my mother and my brother and I being in White River doing what we had to do to, you know, make ends meet and stuff. I feel like they were always kind of holding their families together from whatever principles that guided them. Family gatherings were always at our house. There was ceremonies they were always involved in. And later on, as my dad became a police officer on the White Mountain Apache tribe and my mother became a council tribal secretary, it became apparent that they were on a trajectory of being leaders or being respected in the tribe, in our community. So it did come with expectations. And I think a lot of those expectations, for me at least, were reinforced by organized religion and just what people thought about who my parents were and what our family was supposed to be like.
8: You were the middle child of three boys, the only one of your brothers to get a Mormon name, and you were raised in the church. Could you share a bit about your mom's love of baking, which she learned from her foster family in Utah, and helped that kind of pull you into the kitchen?
13: Yeah, my mother was placed on the Mormon placement program when she was very young, and she went all through, I think, part of middle school and high school, graduated high school in Utah. And during her time there, I really feel like she was introduced to a lot of dimensions of peace and just a completely different lifestyle from growing up in White River. And she brought some of that home. And I feel like food and baking was one of those things, because when she and I would bake when I was small, she would open up one of her cookbooks that she said her Grandma Bush gave her, or our Grandma Bush gave her. And it had her handwriting in there. It said to Maridi, and a lot of recipes were written in my mom's handwriting in the front cover pages and the back pages too. And my mom told me that she transcribed her favorite recipes from Grandma Bush's books to that book so she could take it home. And so those are just

0: and say it was a debilitating loss than a traumatic experience. And so food and cooking, the combination of that world-class training and this power and ancestral knowledge that I was uncovering, remembering, and reconnecting with was giving me hope and strength that, okay, I had this huge professional failure, in my opinion, and that doesn't take away the skills that I have. There's still absolute value in how I can work, and I'm just going to go this direction and follow the foods because they're talking to me, they're calling, and they're there for me. They're sacred. You know what I mean? That was 2003, and it wouldn't be for, you know, until 2010, until I got sober. Today is actually my 15-year sobriety birthday.
1: Wow, congratulations.
0: Yeah. So encountering loss in life is when you realize how strong you are. There's a saying in recovery circles, you don't know how strong you are until you have no choice. And I think maybe that was one moment in my younger life where that happened. I feel like I've always been a sensitive kid. And back then I was really filled with shame about losing that position. But I also was, it also lit another fire that, okay, well, if I'm not going to fit into your world, then I'm going to try to create my own.
1: Your research into indigenous cultivars is considerable, but I would like to hear more about the potato. Many of us with an interest in food know that the potato began its journey in the Andes region of Peru. Tell me about the Four Corners potato, its resilience, and its connection to the so-called Three Sisters.
0: There are some academic papers and articles that want to call it the fourth sister in this trio. From what I know here in the Southwest, I think I tell the story in the book about one of our oral stories telling us how Bear taught us to dig up potatoes or tubers as edible food, as puny humans were very vulnerable and vulnerable to the elements. And we see Bear and her cubs, and she's digging up roots. And so her behavior taught us how to find food and survive. So that's one story that I really like. And as the Four Corners potato gains more notoriety in not only academic circles, but also in culinary circles, I think the way the Four Corners potato can be a teacher is that, to me, it reminds me that there's ancestral knowledge and ancestral wisdom buried out there in our everyday lives. It's buried right in front of us, and there's power and strength there. It's been there the whole time. It kind of reminds me that the foods have not forgot about us, even though maybe we have forgotten about them. In a lot of Native conversations around reconnecting with foodways and taste memory and cosmological relationships with foodways, we say that when we taste something that we might not have had since childhood or our entire life, that's a part of our genetic memory, something about that wakes us up and it helps us to, like for me, I visualize it as reconnecting broken strands of DNA. Like it reactivates something in you. Something so simple as powerful as food can wake up new neural pathways and send you in a completely different direction in life. And I feel like this Four Corners potato is becoming that for many people. It's very nutritious, very nutrient dense. It's a rarity right now. Like for me, it's very difficult to get. I've read a couple papers on it, but I haven't had the opportunity to grow it. So it's still very much an ongoing relationship that I hope to continue to let grow and evolve for us, because we want to plant some in our region. It's just a matter of finding the people that can have the time to devote to it for and with us, you know?
1: I'd love for you to share the process of preparing barbecued corn, one of the few Western Apache food practices and techniques that you say survived colonization. Can you talk to us about that and sort of the nuance that surrounds the Apache word for barbecued corn?

0: Yeah, there's in my life in White River, and there's all my life I've always called it djinji soup or stew, which is just the corn, the beans, and some meat, either deer, elk, or beef. And it's a really really wholesome, warming, comforting flavor. Later on, like in the past maybe 10 years, I had an encounter with one of our Apache farmers. He and I were talking about it, about barbecuing corn and fall time and all these things. And he was like, "Hey, you know what? People say djinji, and that's good, that works. But when you say it, hleshpeji, that talks about the process. It's not just the soup. It's almost more respect when you call it that." And so I was like, "Wow, man, that's pretty amazing, because that's the way I feel about our Apache language, is it's really behavioral and very visual." So a lot of the words like Kleshpinji is talking about burying it underground, or the process gives you a little bit more insight into it. But to me, Djiji corn or Kleshpeji corn is a luxury. When I do have the opportunity to pull it out of the ground and dry it, and I have a couple bags with me right now that I'm going to use for a dinner, they look like little yellow jewels. They're translucent, and the kernels have all kind of shriveled up. They're not yellow like popcorn or any other, like dent corn or anything. They're really kind of shriveled up, and they look like little jewels to me. They're really, really hard. Like you could probably crack a tooth if you try to eat it raw. I mean, dried. But when you simmer it becomes really tender and releases a ton of flavor into your broth. To me, the reason it's a luxury or a native luxury to me is because of how much time it takes. I don't even just think about like the growing time. I think of how long seeds have been in families, or corn seeds have been in clan families, and the timing and planting of the corn is important, and someone's got to be there to tend the corn, to tend to the crops and water and weed and all summer long. And then come fall time, when it's time to harvest, the planning for having a harvesting party where everyone gathers at the cornfield. Men and boys will dig a huge pit in the earth. And as all this corn is being harvested and piled up, they'll build a roaring fire in this big pit. The pit can be anywhere from 4 to 6 feet deep to anywhere from 4 feet wide to 12 feet wide, depending on how much corn you're going to do. But essentially, the earth is heated with a fire. The pit is lined with stones, and those stones heat up. And as the fire burns down, after maybe a full day of burning wood in there, a bunch of the corn husks from the field are laid down, and the corn is thrown into the pit. Now we use like burlap sacks, and we'll load them all in just for easy in, easy out. But you could just pile all that corn in there, then you put another layer of the corn husks on top, and then you crisscross it with sticks or poles on top. And some people will lay down a ply board, or you can just lay down canvas and cover it back up with earth. And you let that bake in the ground for 12 to 24 hours, depending on the size of the pit. And what I think is really magical about that is that all these deep, rich umami flavors and caramelization and smoke and transformation is all happening in the dark. And it's like they're being born again. It's like they're inside Mother Earth, and they're transforming and deepening the flavor. They're getting sweet and smoky and ashy, and whatever type of greens you might have put in to insulate the corn is going to flavor your corn. So if you're way down in, say, the desert region of Apache land, you probably have only used corn husks. So it's going to be really kind of a nice, straightforward corn flavor. But if you're in the mountains, you might use pine or juniper to help insulate the hot stones. So you might get a little hint of juniper in there. But the most amazing part is, after that long period of time, you gather everyone around, and you sweep off some of the earth, and then you, on the count of three, you just yank back that big canvas or tarp or plywood, and this big plume of like steam just wafts out. And it's, to me, it's a scent that's got to be thousands and thousands and thousands of years old, time immemorial. It's beautiful. And then you let it cool a little bit, and you start pulling out the corn. And that's when like the celebration is already beginning and people are happy and they're passing around corn cobs. And at that point, it's probably, I would say, maybe 9 months in from the time the corn was planted, maybe 10 months, almost a full year cycle. But when we pull it out, it's still not done. You've still got to pull it all out and pull the husks back and braid them together or string them up and let them dry in a nice, cool, dry place for another 2, 3 weeks till those kernels really pull back and separate. Then you husk them off the cob and you got these really beautiful little nutrient flavored dense yellow jewels of corn. It's cool.
1: Wow. I just have to thank you for this conversation.
0: Yeah, thank you for being open to it, and I'm very touched and happy that the book was resounding and impactful, and you've chosen me to speak on it on your show. I'm very grateful.
1: That was Nephi Craig. He's a chef, an author, and the founder of the Native American Culinary Association. Nephi also runs Cafe Gojo, a restaurant on the White Mountain Apache Reservation. His new book is Our Knives Will Save Us. Ukrainian breakfast, anyone? We've got tons of alternatives to pancakes when good food continues.
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1: From KCRW, I'm Evan Kleiman, and this is Good Food. Stacks of pancakes, hefty breakfast burritos, and boxes of glazed donuts. American breakfast can leave diners tired and headed for a sugar crash. So what does the most important meal of the day look like around the world? Good Food contributor Khushbu Shah wakes up our wanderlust with a roundup of global breakfasts around Los Angeles. Hi, Khushbu.
4: Hi, how are you?
1: Good, and I love this. So first, we're headed to Hollywood to a spot connected to a budget hotel that's been serving Thai breakfast for decades. What is the must order at Siam Sunset? And is it a good spot for coffee to accompany that order?
4: Absolutely. Siam Sunset is one of those great legendary spots that just feels so LA. You walk in, it's very bare bones, but the food is phenomenal. The move there is to get a bowl of juk, which is essentially a congee made from broken jasmine rice. It is so comforting and such a hearty, like wonderful way to start the morning. For everyone worried about their protein, there's plenty of protein in there. All kinds of options. You can do a chicken juk, you can do seafood juk. I really prefer the pork juk though, which comes with like these bouncy meatballs, like made from really tender pork. And then it comes with these really nice, like thick strips of ginger on top too, a lot of white pepper. I like to add a soft boiled egg for even more protein. And then you can doctor it up with like, they have one of those wonderful condiment caddies on every table. So there's like little vinegars and fish sauces and chilies. And so you can dress it up exactly to like what you're feeling that morning.
1: I remember Jonathan Gold talking about breakfast here almost 15 years ago. And I love that it's still a favorite amongst Angelenos. Do they still serve Chinese donuts?
4: Yes. So you have to get there early, though, because they run out of those fast. So if you want the Chinese donut, which comes with like a nice bowl of condensed milk, actually, to balance out that kind of like sweet, savory breakfast, get there early. Honestly, on the weekends, too, it is worth getting there early overall because they will also run out of the juk because it's so popular. And then to wash it all down, you know, you can do a Thai iced coffee, but I had never seen this actually on a menu before. It's called an Oliang, which is a very strong black iced coffee that's actually sweetened with brown sugar. And there's no dairy in it, though. So it's just kind of has that sweet, like a sweet black coffee with a lot of ice, actually. So the idea is that the ice will sort of like dilute it a little bit, you know, as it goes.
1: I always feel like icy sweetened coffee, it just pushes you to the moon. It's like you get such a hit of energy off of that.
4: Yes, I felt very productive after this, I will say.
1: Okay, Pine and Crane is my go-to for Taiwanese, but only one of their locations serves breakfast. Where should we head and what are the highlights of their morning offerings, which we should mention that are only available until 11?
4: Yes. So this is also, again, maybe, you know, when you're ready to get up and out of the day, not for people who love to kind of maybe get a nice late 12 p.m. breakfast. But Pine and Crane in the downtown location has an incredible breakfast selection, actually. So again, they also do a really great congee set with an array of toppings. If you want to do that, they have a whole pastry selection, including these beautiful squishy taro buns and bolo buns. But I really, really love the fan tuan. It looks like a breakfast burrito, but it's completely opposite. It's pork floss, preserved vegetables, like a beautiful soy braised egg, and yuqiao, the Chinese crawler, all wrapped in this layer of sticky purple rice. So instead of like a tortilla like you would find on a breakfast burrito, there's a whole, the outside is just wrapped in rice and then it's sort of cut in half. And it is so delicious. There's so many textures. It's really nice and savory. And it's kind of a nice break from, you know, maybe what you've sort of had daily, you know, for breakfast.
1: So let's talk about Mom, Please, which, I mean, the name is just exceptional. It's a Ukrainian spot that is in a pretty unlikely place. So tell us where it is and what your pro move order is.
4: This is one of the most unexpected restaurants I've ever come across. It's in this almost like Pleasantville, like apartment complex in Playa Vista, like not where you would expect to find some of the best Ukrainian food I have ever had. And it is such a deeply charming restaurant. The interior sort of looks like the inside like of like your Ukrainian grandmother's house, you know. It has like all the charming wood furniture and sort of like lace doilies and all these little tchotchkes kind of around the restaurant, which is very charming. There's actually a lot of like outdoor seating too, but they make some of the best pierogi I have ever had. The potato pierogies in particular have like a very silky mashed potato like filling. They come tossed with sort of like a cream sauce and mushrooms. They also do this sort of like Ukrainian breakfast plate that has like a really nice like thin cheese filled omelet. It's like, so it's not crazy thick or, you know, super fluffy, but I actually quite like that. And it comes with the side of like a super garlicky, zippy, like almost like sour cream type sauce and some like boiled potatoes and also some sausage, a very salty pork sausage, which is will really wake up all of your senses. But then, you know, to round that out, if you're not full by this, you definitely need to get the serniki, which are these really adorable cottage cheese pancakes, actually. So they're quite dense in texture. They almost look like little hockey pucks. They're on the thicker side, but they're not too stodgy, you know, by any means. They still have like a nice airiness to it. But you can order, they can get, either come with like a pool of berry sauce or a pool of custard, or the real pro move is to go half and half. So they arrive with half berry sauce, half custard, and then a full topping of like beautiful sliced fresh berries and powdered sugar. They also sell their pierogies and the serniki frozen too, which is kind of fun. So if Playa Vista is a bit of a trek for you and, you know, not something that you can get too often, you can still bring home, you know, some with you so you can warm it up in your own kitchen. Though I'm not sure I would go half custard, half berry sauce in my own kitchen. I might be a little too lazy for that.
1: Love that. So Rose Previtt's Maiden Market has garnered much attention since it opened in West Adams. And Compass Rose is the spot for breakfast. What are the components of a Lebanese breakfast?
4: I am obsessed with Lebanese breakfast. I think this is the thing I've had the most on this list. I also live not too far away, so maybe proximity has been a thing, but it's not necessarily a singular dish. It's a bunch of things on a plate. So you have really crispy cucumber slices, some really nice tomato, like luscious olives. And then there's another plate with like a thick swirl of like labneh, which I love, and some really thick, wonderful slices of good feta, you know, like the really solid stuff. And then, which I think is like the star of this whole thing, they bring you out a piping hot manouche, which is sort of like a puffy pita. The version that they do is then topped with really beautiful olive oil and like a thick coating of za'atar. And it is so wonderful and savory. Oh, and then there's also fresh herbs too. How could I forget about the fresh herbs? And then you can make all these like little bites. You know, you could do a little cucumber feta, fresh herb, manouche. You could do labneh, feta, some tomato. You know, whatever you're sort of feeling, it's a nice like mix and match.
1: I love that. And kind of adjacent to Lebanese breakfast, but different with its own personality, is Persian breakfast.
4: Yes.
1: So for that, we're headed to Naan Hut, where there are two options.
4: Yes, they have a very fun all-day breakfast menu also. They call it truly Persian breakfast one and Persian breakfast two, which I find absolutely delightful. But Persian breakfast one is essentially the more savory option, which has a sort of also very good feta cheese, the tomato, the cucumber, some butter, and it also comes with raw walnuts. And that is then served with fresh sangnak bread, which is the beautiful, giant, rectangular Persian bread. If you've ever witnessed it, they bake endless loaves, a loaf of this, rectangles of this, reams of
1: sheets,
4: this bread.
1: Sheets.
4: There we go. Sheets, I think, is the perfect word for this. They are baking it round the clock at Naan Hut, too. So you know it's like phenomenal. When I was there for breakfast, I saw no less than 11 people stop in to buy, you know, just fresh sangnak bread and walk out. So it is the thing to get there. So they will take some of that bread and toast it up. And then Persian breakfast too also is based with that bread. But then the plate also comes with a thick clotted cream.
1: So good.
4: Honey, yes, and more raw walnuts. And again, it's that sort of like mix match, you know, sort of roll up whatever you would sort of like in this bread situation. And it's absolutely delightful.
1: So we can't talk about international breakfast in LA without talking about Japanese breakfast, which is a bit of an art form. So talk to me about the meal, how it's built, and where we're going.
4: Yeah, so there's a couple options for Japanese breakfast in Los Angeles. I wish there was more, actually, because I really enjoy a Japanese breakfast. You're right. They've nailed it. It's a total art form. But I found that there's almost two versions of it. So there's the kind that you can get, which if you go to Aze in downtown LA, they have like a beautiful version that's sort of that set plate, which is like a choice of a protein. They do like a miso black cod or like a lovely mackerel. It's often fish. They do have a tofu option too for someone who does not eat fish. And then it comes with like a really nourishing bowl of miso soup, some white rice, pickles, you know, kind of just this wonderful meal, like just filled with nutrients. But then there's also this new restaurant called So-On by Sasabune Express, which is Sasabune is actually a sushi spot in Los Angeles. And this location in the Palms, just sort of a more, I don't know, relaxed Japanese breakfast. It's sort of like a coffee shop with wonderful food options. And so they do the kind of classic Japanese egg sando, which is filled with like a lovely kewpie mayo-based egg salad on a very fluffy milk bread. They also make the omurice, which is like one of my favorite things, which is a soft omelet wrapped around a mound of vegetable and chicken fried rice. And they serve theirs with ketchup, not the demi glace, which is actually my preference too. I prefer ketchup over a demi glace. That, you know, you could go either way with that at Japanese restaurants. So that's also super delicious. And then, you know, if that's sort of not enough, like you can get a straight up hearty chicken katsu sando with like a, you know, chicken fried in panko crumbs, topped with shredded cabbage, all the tonkatsu glaze. You know, if you want just like a nice hearty sandwich to kick off the day.
1: This particular roundup has made me so hungry. Thank you so much, Khushbu.
4: Thank you.
1: That was Khushbu Shah. You can find the rundown of her favorite spots for a global breakfast by joining the Good Food Substack. The Market Report is on deck. Stay close.
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2: 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And if you missed some, be sure and catch it again tomorrow morning, same time. Sam Sanders is up at 11.
1: I'm Evan Kleiman, and this is Good Food. Let's head to the Santa Monica Farmers Market to find out what chefs are shopping for this week in Los Angeles. Jillian Ferguson is there with the weekly report.
6: This is Jillian Ferguson with the Market Report. We get so distracted with all the fabulous fruit at the market in the summertime that we don't spend enough time talking about all the great summer vegetables. Here to change that is Natasha Price. Natasha is the chef and co-owner at Wilds in Los Feliz, where seasonal fare takes on a British accent. Hi.
7: Hi, how are you?
6: I'm great. So when the restaurant opened, it was wintertime and so much attention was given to the classic British comfort foods like Welsh rare bit and bangers and mash. But to me, when I look at the menu, it reads like a Southern California menu. How do you describe the food at Wilds?
7: I think I describe it as mostly a seasonal Californian restaurant with a call to British cuisine. I think we use it as kind of this place where we seek inspiration. So we go to England to see, like, you know, recipes that I grew up with or comfort foods that I grew up with. But really what shapes the entire menu is the market.
6: And what's your connection to the UK?
7: I was born in England and my entire family is British. And we moved over here when I was about two. So I really grew up in California, but constantly going back to the UK. I spent my summers there growing up and still have family there today.
6: Okay, well, we're here at the market on Wednesday morning. England is about to play Argentina in the World Cup game as we're talking. What are you shopping for today?
7: I'm shopping for a lot of things, a lot of tomatoes, fruits. However, I'm really excited about the Jimmy Nardello peppers from Wiser Farms.
6: Now, describe what a Jimmy Nardello is.
7: A Jimmy Nardello is a sweet Italian pepper. It has a thin skin, so it doesn't need to be peeled, and you can really eat the entire thing, including the seeds. It's very tender once cooked. At the restaurant, we are smoking them and marinating them in an aged sherry vinegar, topping with a little Malden salt and our olive oil, which comes from Inez Farms, and serving them as is. They're just so fruity and sweet on their own.
6: Yeah, I think the fruitiness of them is almost shocking the first time you eat them.
7: Yeah, no, totally. I think, like, there's a little bit of a candy element that comes through with them. And so even when I cook them and serve them, I'm like a little wary of how sweet they are. But I mean, I'm sure there's somebody out there making something really cool with them in a dessert form. But yeah, very fruity, fresh and vibrant. And I think they pick up really well with smoke. It kind of brings this savory, deeper aspect to them.
6: And how are you smoking them? Do you have a smoker at the restaurant?
7: I wish one day. Right now we smoke in our oven. We use apple wood chips. We get them going on the flame and then we kind of create our own little smoker using pans and foil. One day we'll have a smoker.
6: Okay. And when they come out of the smoker, do you just immediately douse them in the sherry vin?
7: No, it's a multi-step process. So we're smoking them. It's a light smoke. They're like a very tender vegetable, so they don't need a lot of cooking time. So we smoke them for about 20 minutes in total. We pull them out, we let them cool, and then we get a really hot pan going with our olive oil and kind of blister them in that pan really quickly. So they kind of pick up the smoke and soften while they're in the oven. And then we get that quick char on the outside, let them cool again. Our marinade is made with shallots and aged sherry vinegar and olive oil, like I said. And then once they've fully cooled, we toss it with the marinade and let them sit for about a day before we serve them.
6: Well, it sounds delicious. Thank you so much, Natasha.
7: Thank you. Thank you for having me.
6: That was Natasha Price, together with her co-owner, Tatiana Ettenberger. They are the duo behind Wilds in Los Feliz. The restaurant is open for dinner Tuesday through Saturday and for daytime service on Thursday through Sunday from 8 to 1 p.m. One of the farmers that brings Jimmy Nardello peppers to the Wednesday Santa Monica Farmers Market is Laura Balick of Balick Farms in Fillmore. Balick grows tomatoes and cucumbers year-round, but seasonally they bring a gorgeous array of peppers to the market. Hi, Laura.
8: Hi.
6: So peppers need heat, right? And today we're standing here in the shade because we're in the middle of a heat wave here. How's your crop doing this year?
8: The crop's doing pretty good. We're in Fillmore, so we're a little more inland. We don't get the nice coastal stuff, so we actually shade things in Fillmore because it is hot.
6: Wow. Okay, you have to shade your peppers.
8: Shade them. You don't want them to sunburn. You don't want them to get too soft. If they're sitting in the bright sun all the time, they're going to soften up a little bit. And you want to bring them as fresh as you can to the markets.
6: And they look very fresh today. You have a ton of variety. Tell us what you have.
8: We do three different colors of the bell peppers. So we have orange, red, and yellow. We also have a lipstick pepper. We have a pimento pepper. We have a Toro de Oro. Italian frying comes in three different colors, a light green, a dark green, and a red. Those are traditional, like, sausage and peppers, East Coast. That's what they use those for. It's starting to be a little bit more popular here. Very thin skin, nice crisp pepper, so good raw, good cooking. We also have the Jimmy Nardellos. We have an array of hot peppers. So we have the Ancho and the Anaheim, which are your Chili Relleno peppers. Little spice, not real hot. And then we have four different hot peppers. So we have the Fresno peppers, we have the Serranos, the Jalapenos, and the Hot Hungarian. And then we do have a Sweet Hungarian also.
6: How does the Hot Hungarian compare to the spice on the Serrano and the Jalapeno?
8: So the Hot Hungarian, on a scale of 1 to 10, it's around a 5, which is where your Jalapeno is. It does have a sweet heat to it, though. So it's a nice pepper. If you're wanting a little bit of sweet to your heat, where the green bell pepper tends to have a little bit more of that tart kind of jalapeno pepper. And then your Fresnos are your red peppers, so those are also going to have some sweet and heat. A little bit hotter than your Hot Hungarian and your jalapenos.
6: And talk to us a little bit about these sweet frying peppers. Everyone has been crazy about the Jimmy Nardellos the last couple of years. Are there pepper trends that you can track?
8: There are a little bit. I think it is driven by the restaurants, their menus, what they're putting on the menu. We haven't traditionally grown the Jimmy Nardellos. This is our first year growing them. It is in the category of an Italian frying pepper, which we do grow, but the Jimmy Nardello is, for some reason, what the restaurants are really looking for. So,
6: it's got such a great name.
8: Yeah, I talked them into growing it this year so that we've got them because that's what everybody asked for. So,
6: and how do they compare to those other Italian frying peppers that you were describing earlier?
8: They're very similar. They do have a sweetness to them, where the green Italian frying, the light green and the dark green, are going to be a little bit stronger flavored. Those are just going to be sweet. They're smaller. They're a lot skinnier. So it depends on what you're making, what dish you have planned to do it. I like the Italian frying. They're a nice crisp pepper, so you can cook them, but you can also do them raw, which is really nice. And I just feel like I get more substance from the Italian frying. But the Jimmy Nardellos are really sweet also. So probably comparable to the red Italian frying that we have.
6: Okay. And when we get these peppers home from the market, are we keeping them in the fridge? What should we do with them?
8: Yes. Most likely you should be in the fridge or somewhere a little bit cooler. They're really difficult to leave on the counter just because your kitchen's, you know, probably sunny. Most people's kitchen's sunny. It's going to get a little bit soft and you want them to stay more firm and not soften up.
6: Thank you so much, Laura.
8: Thank you.
6: That was Laura Balick of Balick Farms in Fillmore, California. They go to 10 markets around the Southern California area, including the Wednesday Santa Monica Market and Sunday Hollywood. For the Market Report, I'm Jillian Ferguson.
1: 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My thanks to the Good Food team, Jillian Ferguson, Laurel Garcia, and Elena Shatkin. As always, we want to thank our engineers, Hope Brush, Phil Richards, and Michael Stark. I'm Evan Kleiman. With the heat, I have to say that I'm diving into all manner of cold noodles this week. I'm so glad I live close to Koreatown. I'll meet you back here next week for an all-new episode of Good Food.

0: They're a tiny, tiny heroes everywhere you look.
1: Yes.
0: And they're hidden behind the scenes and they're anonymous. And you might never even know what they look like or what they do when they're not editing Wikipedia. But their impact is just like everywhere you look.
1: I love that. There are tiny heroes everywhere you look. I love that. What a perfect way to end this conversation and a perfect way to just tell everybody, if you're ever having a down day, spend a little bit of time on Depths of Wikipedia and Wikipedia. You'll probably end up feeling better. That's what I think. Yeah. Mm-hmm. Yeah. Oh, my goodness. Annie, thank you so much for your time and for what you do.
0: Well, thank you so much for your time and for what you do. And remember, you can rise whenever you choose.
1: Thanks again to my guest, Annie Rowerda. She's the creator of the popular social media account Depths of Wikipedia. I urge you to follow. It gives you warm feels a lot of the time. All right, time for a quick break. When we come back, Vulture film critic Angelica Jade Bastian. She's helping me break down this summer's latest blockbuster, The Odyssey. Stay with us.
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1: Hey, y'all, Sam Sanders here. Welcome back to my show. So if you follow the movies, you know this weekend is going to be big. The Christopher Nolan is back with a movie retelling of one of the most epic stories ever told, The Odyssey.
5: No one could stand between me and home. Not even the gods.
1: I knew I was going to have to see this movie because at this point, Christopher Nolan films are guaranteed to rule the zeitgeist for weeks, if not months, upon their release. Angelica Jade Bastian is a film critic over at Vulture, and she writes an incredible Substack called Mad Women and Muses. I wanted to have Angelica on specifically for this chat because she is not afraid to hold a controversial or unpopular opinion about a big movie.
6: Part of Nolan's genius is understanding who's best to collaborate with, which is why it's like, dude, you do not need to write the entire script yourself. You can have a co-writer.
1: So me and Angelica talked out The Odyssey, and her review began not with the big boys in the movie, like Matt Damon and Robert Pattinson. No, Angelica started with the women. Here's our chat. Enjoy.
6: In many ways, I think this movie is really fascinating on a thematic level.
1: Yes.
6: But Christopher Nolan's genius ends when a woman enters the frame.
1: Say it again.
6: We got to talk about it.
1: Say it again.
6: We got to talk about it.
1: Yes.
6: Christopher Nolan's genius ends when a woman enters the frame. And he's a smart director, incredibly intelligent director, and like has rich themes in mind. But I always bristle when people call him a genius because I'm like, writing a woman is not hard. And it's interesting to me, thinking about his like forebearers, directors who, you know, could say have had an influence on him, although he's very one of one in a way. Yeah. I don't think he's necessarily looks like a reflection on, let's

0: From Pinchy and Friends out of Los Angeles. They go by the name Exotic Gardens on this track. It's called Afternoon Dub from a collection called Afternoon Dubs. It's just out about 10 days ago and only released on vinyl. You can find them on Bandcamp. Exotic Gardens with Afternoon Dubs. It followed brand new Leon Bridges. The man out of Texas has an album coming September 25th called Happiness Anytime. And pretty cool title, I guess. If you wanna partake in happiness, you can turn to this album. It's pretty great what we've heard so far. We've got four tracks from the album. We have heard the entire album that's coming in September, but the four that they've just released this past week are all spectacular. We heard one called Light the Way, and we're gonna hear more from this album later in the show. Very cool kind of hybrid of the Afrobeat rhythms of Fela Kuti, Leon Bridges and his Texas-born gospel-leaning vocals, and production work by the two members of Jungle. So it's a very cool collaboration, and we'll hear more about it later in the show. Top of the set, that was Rhinestone from Casey Musgraves, her latest project. It's called Middle of Nowhere. I'm Chris DeRitas. Normally you hear Ann Litt on a Saturday afternoon. Today I am in for Ann. Normally you can find me Sundays, noon till 3, and I will be your host again tomorrow afternoon, holding it down over World Cup soccer final weekend with the semifinals happening at 2 o'clock Pacific today between France and England. And then tomorrow, from noon Pacific, it is the finals with Spain and Argentina. But I will carry the day today and tomorrow with a broad range of music, including a UK trio called Mary and the Junkyard. We're going to hear from Poolside, their latest, a collaboration with Stevie Appleton. Something from Bob Moses, who headlines the Hollywood Bowl, KCRW's Festival at the Bowl, tomorrow night with Cannons on the Bill and Oxus and our own Novena Carmel hosting. We're also going to hear New Jungle. The band Yard Act has a brand new full-length album. We'll hear from Eels out of Los Angeles, Requested Gal Costa, some classic Van Morrison, and just ahead the Pogues. Plus, we've got tickets, five pairs of two-day passes for the FWB Fest. It's a music festival, an emerging tech conference at the Idlewild Arts Academy. That's happening later in the month, Friday, July 31st, Saturday, August 1st, and it's a lineup that includes Kim Gordon of Sonic Youth fame, Toro y Moi, Nourished by Time, and more. Stay with us for that and more. It's KCRW.
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2: 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And I'm called Deirdre O'Donohue. 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
14: 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From Nicholas Winding Refn, the director of Drive and the Neon Demon, Her Private Hell stars Sophie Thatcher and Charles Melton in a neo-noir nightmare. In theaters, July 24th.
0: I'm Chris DeRitas. This is a classic from the Irish band Pogues, their 1990 album Hell's Ditch, a song written by Shane McGowan. It's KCRW.
15: Well, it's summer, it's sad, and the moon is full of rainbows.

0: From Bocosaurus, Arc du Soleil, Paul Spring before this, with Mary Lattimore featured on the harp, Armies of the Dawn, and My Precious Bunny. This is a brand new release called A Moment in My Eyes. We heard I Go Up, You Go Down, to follow Federico 7, an album forthcoming called Brasileiro, and back before that, the Womack sisters. They are the three daughters of Linda and Cecil Womack. They are nieces of Bobby Womack, and their debut on Daptones, simply called The Womack Sisters, and we heard If I Let You. Pogues, top of the set from 1990, Summer in Siam. I'm Chris DeRitas. Really good to have you on this Saturday afternoon. It is 89.9 KCRW. Celebrating 1 year of being 100% community funded. 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We're, what, halfway through the month? 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And of course, we thank you as always.
1: 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I'm KCRW DJ Silva, your host for the first ever worldwide orchestra show from German DJ Boris Brejcha. 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
0: I'm Chris DeRitas, and in for Ann Litt this afternoon on this Saturday. One by request now from 1969, the debut album from Gal Costa. It's a song written by Caetano Veloso. It's KCRW.

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A short time ago, we went out together to a place called Far Out, up in Limbo. The rhythm was there.

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She gave me a little squeeze. I knew we were in the same key. 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It was love for sure. I picked my baby up, danced over to the stage, and I told the leader, "Leader, this is my baby." 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And my baby's shy, so I gave it the first try. Waiter, two glasses of warm milk, please.

0: listening to Cecil Payne, Chessman's Delight, 1957. And before this, the great Ken Nordine, also 1957, My Baby. Ken Nordine, word jazz artist, had a show on public radio for 40 years at WBEZ in Chicago. That a classic from a compilation of the best of word jazz. We also heard World Saxophone Quartet come Sunday covering Duke Ellington. And that was Gail Costa at the very top, Lost in the Paradise for Katie. I'm Chris DeRitas. It's 89.9 KCRW. Stay close. We continue after news from NPR. That's next.
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4: Live from NPR News in Washington, I'm Nora Rahm. The U.S. military says two U.S. troops were killed yesterday in an Iranian missile attack on a base in Jordan. A third one is missing. The U.S. and Iran launched attacks against each other's targets again last night. Iran's supreme leader is warning of unforgettable lessons if the U.S. attacks continue. Iran's deputy foreign minister, Kazem Gharibabadi, said his country has suspended its commitments to a memorandum of understanding with the U.S., which was meant to lead to negotiations for a permanent peace deal. NPR's Dia Hadid reports.
5: Gharibabadi's statement was carried on Tasnim, an Iranian-backed media outlet. The memorandum was mediated by Pakistan and signed by both sides about a month ago. But President Trump announced the deal was over in the first week of July. That was after fighting intensified, after Iran fired on three ships in the Strait of Hormuz, which appeared to defy an Iranian-announced route through the waterway. U.S. forces have increasingly targeted Iranian infrastructure used by civilians in recent days, including bridges. Iran has been striking Gulf countries that host U.S. military bases, including hitting a water desalination plant in Kuwait. Pakistan's foreign minister called on both sides to recommit to the memorandum. Dia Hadid, NPR News, Doha.
4: Air quality warnings are expected to remain in effect throughout much of the U.S., at least through today, caused by smoke from wildfires in Minnesota and Canada. Millions of people are subjected to hazardous smoke drifting across the Great Lakes, Northeast, and Mid-Atlantic regions. Children, older adults, and people with lung or heart disease are urged to stay indoors. New York City resident Laura Shapiro is searching for a high-quality face mask.
6: You can feel a little bit in your breathing, you know, and you just know that it's not good to breathe in all these toxins.
4: The National Weather Service says a string of heavy storms may improve air quality today. Several states are asking voters to make it more difficult to approve constitutional amendments. NPR's Ashley Lopez reports on the measures that call for higher thresholds for amendments to pass.
7: Supporters of these measures say a simple majority makes it too easy for voters to make changes to their state's constitution. That's why state lawmakers in North Dakota, South Dakota, and Utah are asking their voters this year to consider raising the approval threshold to 60%. Kelly Hall with the Fairness Project says that would make citizen-led amendments nearly impossible.
8: That 60% supermajority is such a high threshold for agreement on any topic in our divided America that it really does thwart the will of the majority. It thwarts the will of the people.
7: Next month, voters in Missouri will consider a measure requiring amendments passed in each of the state's congressional districts. Ashley Lopez, NPR News.
4: This is NPR News.
0: 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It's a Saturday afternoon here in Southern California. I'm Chris DeRitas in for Ann Litt. It's KCRW Santa Monica, Los Angeles, KDRW Santa Barbara, KCRI Indio Palm Springs, KCRU Oxnard Ventura, and KCRY Mojave. 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Going back to an album from 1974 from Van Morrison, an album called Vidan Fleece. He's said in the past that Vidan Fleece means nothing. It's something he made up. It was a character that he had been singing about in his head as he went into the studio to record this album. So the title of the album actually has no meaning that he can point to. Vidan Fleece, 1974, Van Morrison. It's called Fair Play on KCRW.

0: Céline Desberg is of Moroccan descent, based in Paris. Solange is an instrumental piece. It's her performing on the harp. Cassia gave us Everyone Outside, and Mary in the Junkyard is a trio out of the UK. It was one of today's top tunes this past week, New Muscles from Mary and the Junkyard. Baby Rose, there's a brand new album getting a lot of love across public radio. It's called Yearnalism, and we heard Let Me Go from Baby Rose. Hermanos Gutierrez, a brand new track, Los Ojos del Condor, and that was Van Morrison, 1974. To start the set, Vida en Fleece is the album, and we heard Fair Play. It's Chris DeRitas with you this Saturday afternoon here on KCRW. 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

0: They're called Beach Fly, the E.N. Young dub of Crazy. And Bonga Ziwe Mabanla out of South Africa with help from Blik Basi. And Dinje, which translates to I am here. Papa Wemba, Yolele, and that was following brand new work from Jungle. They've got an album coming. Sunshine is the name of the album that's coming from Jungle August 14th. And the track that I heard, that we heard together, is called Someday Somewhere. They've been very busy. Jungle also producing the brand new album from Leon Bridges. We heard a track earlier in the show, and at the top of the set, yet another one from the forthcoming album from Leon Bridges called Happiness Anytime, produced by Jungle. Your Love is Electric from Leon Bridges. Throughout the album, pulling on the rhythmic joy of Fela Kuti, across the album, Afrobeat flavored work with production help from Jungle on the new release from Leon Bridges. I'm Chris Doritas, you're with KCRW.
1: 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I'm KCRW DJ Silva, your host for the first ever worldwide orchestra show from German DJ Boris Brejcha. Experience his signature high-tech minimal sound paired with the force of the Hollywood Bowl Orchestra conducted by Derek Hodge. 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

0: We are listening to Kim Gordon from her recent project on Matador Records. Play Me is this track. Kim Gordon headlines the FWB Festival in Idlewild. Idlewild Arts Academy, that's the Friends with Benefit Festival, a music festival and emerging tech conference. We have five pairs of two-day passes for this festival up for grabs. If you haven't won anything from KCRW in the past 90 days, you are eligible. Just go to your KCRW app on your phone and look at the bottom of the screen. 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Click that and you can sign up to win tickets to this show. Also on the bill, Toro y Moi, Nourished by Time, and Stella, Nourished by Time, is also on there with Nate Mercero and Carlos Nino. Yeah. Also in the set, we heard from Uche Yara, Body Scanner, and at the very top, that was Yard Act, New Beginnings. I'm Chris DeRitas. We're going to continue after news from NPR. That's next. Stay close. KCRW.
1: 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I'm J.F. 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
2: Live from NPR News in Washington, I'm Janine Herbst. U.S. Central Command says two U.S. troops were killed during an Iranian attack on a base in Jordan yesterday. Another one is missing. NPR's Carrie Kahn has more.
3: According to Central Command, the two service members were defending alongside partner forces during Iranian air assaults when they were killed. U.S. troops operate in multiple Jordanian military installations that have come under fire from Iran in recent days. Four other U.S. service members were injured. They were sent to Jordanian hospitals and later discharged. For the seventh straight night, the U.S. has struck dozens of what it says are military, logistic, and infrastructure sites in Iran. Iran says the U.S. has targeted civilian sites, including bridges and civilian utility structures. Citing the ongoing U.S. strikes, Iran says the preliminary peace plan signed nearly 1 month ago is now no longer being implemented. Carrie Kahn, NPR News, Tel Aviv.
2: Poor air quality continues in the Northeast, Mid-Atlantic, and Midwest as smoke from hundreds of wildfires burning in Canada and northern Minnesota spreads. The National Weather Service says heavy rain and storms could help clear the air in some places, as NPR's Kristen Wright reports.
4: The wildfires in northern Minnesota and Canada are still going strong, and firefighters are having a hard time. With the heat and other weather conditions, this means the smoke and poor air quality will stick around in some places. National Weather Service forecaster Brian Hurley says the bad air will linger in the Midwest.
5: As we start clearing out here in the east, they're going to get the next batch of smoke across areas from upper Michigan, eastern Wisconsin, into Illinois and Indiana, including Chicago.
4: President Trump is threatening to impose new tariffs on Canada and accused the country of not maintaining its forests. Kristen Wright, NPR News.
2: Federal health officials improperly shared Medicaid data with ICE in January, and the Federal Immigration Agency then shared that data with contractor Palantir. NPR's Jude Jaffe Block reports.
6: Palantir pulls together various data sources in an app that ICE officers can use to locate immigrants' home addresses. Last year, more than 20 states sued to stop federal health officials from sharing Medicaid data with ICE. A federal judge ruled Medicaid officials could share limited data about immigrants in the country unlawfully, but the judge put the agreement on hold this spring after it came out that health officials had shared two data sets that were not limited to unlawful immigrants' data. In recent weeks, federal officials acknowledged inadvertently resharing one of those data sets again with ICE last month. ICE officials said in court filings the data in question was not used for law enforcement purposes. Jude Jaffe Block, NPR News.
2: And the disclosure of the shared data was revealed in a recent federal court filing. You're listening to NPR News from Washington.
0: 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I'm Chris DeRitas in for Ann Litt. It's KCRW Santa Monica, Los Angeles, KDRW Santa Barbara, KCRI Indio Palm Springs, KCRU Oxnard Ventura, and KCRY Mojave, NPR for Southern California, a community service of Santa Monica College with independent journalism and music discovery, freedom of expression, funded by you. 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
7: KCRW sponsors include Neon, presenting Her Private Hell. From Nicholas Winding Refn, the director of Drive and The Neon Demon, Her Private Hell stars Sophie Thatcher and Charles Melton in a neo-noir nightmare. In theaters, July 24th.

That is Bob Moses, who's headlining the Bowl tomorrow night with Cannons, part of KCRW's festival series. This is New Poolside, Bedroom Eyes.

0: That is Australian artist Genesis Owusu, Human Again, from the new album Ourness. Poolside's latest, Bedroom Eyes. You know, they just announced that they'll be part of a great festival happening in Santa Monica this September. A festival that also includes Killers, Olivia Dean, and more, right along Santa Monica Pier. Bob Moses Comes Back to You is what we heard in that set, and Ear, that is a project just yielding a brand new album called Rum Springa. Aldous Harding back in the set, and by request, Francois Hardy. Got a lot of life from a film by Wes Anderson, Temple de l'Amour. In the background, this is new Nate Mercereau. You're with KCRW. I'm Chris DeRitas, in for Ann Litt. Hope you're having a good Saturday. Stay close. Just ahead, something brand new from Beck.
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5: You know, there's a new album coming from Beck. It was just announced this past week, and it's along the lines of the albums Sea Change, Morning Phase, Mutations, again produced by Nigel Godrich, who we came to know for his work with 07 and Radiohead and Air. Anyhow, very much looking forward to the new album. It's called Ride Lonesome, named for the single that we've been playing for some time now. The album's out September 18th, but now we've got a second track from it. Again, from that very cool ambient sound of Beck that we love from that era. It's called In the Night, and it's 89.9 KCRW.

0: such glitter. 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

0: That is a brother-sister duo out of the UK, and they're called Moonvine, and we've only heard one track from them so far, but very much looking forward to more from them. Moonvine with Cherry Spice and Josh Conway of the Marias. His solo project is called Plum, and we heard Breathless. Brand New Eels with Cap and Hand. There is an album coming from Eels, and this is the first track that we have from them. At the moment, at the very top of the set, that was Brand New Beck, produced by Nigel Godrich. The forthcoming album is called Ride Lonesome, and it's out September 18th. We heard In the Night. I'm Chris DeRitas, and we'll be back next Saturday. I'm here for you till 3 o'clock. Then it's going to be Raul Campos coming in for the rest of the afternoon. I'm also back for you tomorrow from noon till 3 in my normal time slot here on KCRW.
1: 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I'm KCRW DJ Silva, your host for the first ever worldwide orchestra show from German DJ Boris Brejcha. Experience his signature high-tech minimal sound paired with the force of the Hollywood Bowl Orchestra conducted by Derek Hodge. 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

Imaginez la forme de la boîte crânienne, son épaisseur, sa dureté. 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

0: The Architect is going to close the show here. Victor Laszlo before this. Tourne Fou. And we heard from Girl Ultra, the latest track. It's called Denise. Something new from Willow. And Cigarettes After Sex started the set. I'm Chris Derides, running a little late here, so I'm going to just rush out of here and hand things over to Raul, who's coming in next. We are KCRW Santa Monica, Los Angeles, KDRW Santa Barbara, KCRI Indio Palm Springs, KCRU Oxnard Ventura, and KCRY Mojave. NPR for Southern California, a community service of Santa Monica College with independent journalism and music discovery, freedom of expression funded by you. 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Thanks so much. Raul's in next. Have a wonderful afternoon. I'll be back tomorrow from noon till 3. And you can follow me on the socials on Instagram at Chris Derides. Have a great day.
1: Hello, this is Nathan. I'm from Highland Park. I just donated to KCRW, getting them one step closer to their goal of 1,000 donors this July. I don't know if you know this, but it's been a year since KCRW became 100% community funded, which is super cool. And now I'm a part of that, which feels good. 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
2: Live from NPR News in Washington, I'm Janine Herbst. U.S. Central Command says two U.S. service members died, another is missing, after Iran hit a base in Jordan yesterday. NPR's Quil Lawrence reports 16 troops have died in the war started by the U.S. and Israel since it started in February.
3: The U.S. has been bombarding infrastructure and military targets in Iran for a full week, and Iran's state media says scores have been killed, both military and civilian. Iran has also claimed to have hit tankers in the Gulf and several U.S. bases in the region with drones and rockets. That included Mafraq Salti Air Base, a joint U.S.-Jordanian facility. CENTCOM has denied most of these claims, but has now confirmed that U.S. troops on a base in Jordan died after an Iranian ballistic missile and drone attack. Several service members were medevaced to Jordanian hospitals. Others returned to duty with minor injuries. President Trump has said that negotiations to end the war continue, but also that the ceasefire declared in April is over. Quil Lawrence, NPR News.
2: An intense storm is bringing heavy rains and wind to part of the Northeast. There are tornado warnings, flash flooding, and unhealthy air due to Canadian and northern Minnesota wildfires. From member station WNYC in New York, Stephen Nesson reports.
4: Water is washing up on sidewalks like ocean waves as cars drive through several inches of water. Low-lying subway stations display national park quality waterfalls as New York City has run out of places for all the water to drain. And the air is rated unhealthy for the second day in a row due to smoke from Canadian wildfires. Brooklyn hairdresser Joanne Manfredi isn't getting many customers, so she works on some art projects before calling it quits for the day.
5: Mother Nature is not happy. I don't like it at all.
4: The fire department says it's getting reports of people stuck in cars amid flooding. Officials are urging New York and New Jersey residents to stay indoors. For NPR News, I'm Stephen Nesson in New York.
2: The Education Department has changed which graduate schools students can borrow federal money from to attend. The department recently updated a list of programs after several groups sued after being excluded. NPR's Nirvi Shaw has more.
6: Students in some graduate nursing and physician assistant programs, originally not eligible for larger loans, now qualify to borrow up to $200,000 over the course of their degrees, the Education Department said. Graduate student loan borrowing was capped at a total of $100,000 for most degrees as part of a host of changes that kicked in July 1st. There were initially only a handful of exceptions, including for medicine, pharmacy, law, theology, and podiatry. Now, 29 programs qualify for the higher limit, though the Education Department said the adjustment could be temporary while it challenges a court order. Nirvi Shah, NPR News.
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It is 89.9 KCRW. Raul Campos with you for this Saturday afternoon. Just getting settled into the music and a nice long opening set to get us started. Brand new work from Babe Rainbow. Waterfall is the brand new single. There is a forthcoming album, Acid and Honey. Ezra Collective also with forthcoming new work. We heard a new single called Well Organized, as well as new work from Jordan Rakai in the set. Enemies is the first we heard in a few years now, as well as the Alabama Shakes. Good to see them back with new music. Fantastic new piece, I Feel Hope Coming. The new one from Pearl and the Oysters is called Stratford and 52. And Bonobo also has announced a brand new full length. Yeah, Distance in Static, which is going to be dropping mid-September with shows coming up at the Wiltern in Los Angeles. Massive show, tour to come. And the shows in Los Angeles will be at the Wiltern November 11th and 12th. The song that we heard from the new record, Fire on the Water, that features Arush Aftab. Now, speaking of shows, a very cool giveaway coming up a little bit later on. KCRW presents The Maze, an immersive Halloween experience in the Arts District on Saturday, October 31st. Yes, Halloween is going to land on a Saturday, so, you know, that's going to be wild and crazy. Performances from Blaze, Kavinsky, Claude Von Stroke, many more to be announced. But yeah, that's going to be a fun night. The Maze, an immersive Halloween experience in the Arts District downtown. And loads of new music to come. New work coming up from Leon Bridges, Baby Rose, Eels, the Womack Sisters. Lots to get to, including a brand new one from Beck to kick off the next set. As we do continue, it's 89.9 KCRW.

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3: 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Mark Maron? 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

In between, a couple of brand new ones as well. Interpol doing Iron City, and this one brand new from Nimino. It's called Take My Space. 89.9 KCRW.

0: One of my favorite producers, Prince Thomas, remixing the classic from Doves, Kingdom of Rust, right here in 89.9 KCRW, rounding out the set. Raul Campos with you in the mix. Followed a brand new one from Nimino called Take My Space. And Interpol has announced the brand new record called This Mirror Weighs a Ton. A couple of singles already out, including the one that we heard, Iron City. And a brand new one that just got passed on to us from Beck in the Night. Also with a forthcoming record, hopefully very, very, very soon from Beck. And yes, those tickets coming up. KCRW presents The Maze, an immersive Halloween experience in the Arts District for Halloween. Yeah, so some nice advance tickets coming up. And to start off the next set, new work from Leon Bridges.
1: 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I'm KCRW DJ Silva, your host for the first ever worldwide orchestra show from German DJ Boris Brejcha. 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

0: legendary DJ and producer John Digweed, teaming up with Nick Muir for the remix of Odessa's All We Need. Shy Girls featured. A song that I gotta give props to Francesca Harding for introducing me to. Hollis Wong Ware doing Unlearning. And excited for the new full-length from Leon Bridges. Right now, just an EP that has floated out. We heard Your Love is Electric from the forthcoming Happiness Anytime. That's set to be released September 25th, produced by Jay Lloyd, Lydia Kido of the band Jungle. Yeah, good stuff right here on KCRW Santa Monica, Los Angeles, KDRW Santa Barbara, KCRI Indio Palm Springs, KCRU Oxnard Ventura, and KCRY Mojave, NPR for Southern California, and a community service of Santa Monica College with independent journalism and music discovery. 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
3: Live from NPR News in Washington, I'm Janine Hurst. U.S. Central Command says the U.S. launched new airstrikes against Iran tonight to, quote, swiftly punish the Revolutionary Guard after deadly attacks on U.S. troops that left two dead at a base in Jordan and to further degrade Iran's ability to threaten commercial shipping in the Strait of Hormuz. Meanwhile, in a statement today, Iran's supreme leader called on Iranians to be steadfast as fighting in the war between Iran and the U.S. escalates. NPR's Adil Al-Shalchi reports.
4: In a statement read by a news anchor on Iranian state media, Supreme Leader Ayatollah Mujtaba Khamenei called President Trump's signature on their memorandum of understanding, quote, worthless and invalid. He warned of, quote, unforgettable lessons if the U.S. continues its strikes on Iran. Khamenei urged Iranians not to let the U.S., quote, receive any signs of weakness. Iranian state media said that a power station and a desalination facility and bridges were struck. Iran warned that if the U.S. attacks continued, it would target airports in the United Arab Emirates. U.S. Central Command said four U.S. service members were also wounded and one is missing in the Iranian attack on a base in Jordan. Hadil Al-Shalchi, NPR News, Istanbul.
3: There's more information coming out about two men killed by ICE officers, one in Texas, the other in Maine. Both shot and killed in their vehicles as they headed to work. ICE says neither man was their target. NPR's Sergio Martinez Beltran has more.
5: NPR has learned that the ICE officer who allegedly shot Joan Duran Guerrero in Maine had a long history of violent behavior and struggles with serious mental health problems. That officer's name is David Brulet. NPR has reported he's an Army veteran and former police officer. My colleague Vanessa Romo talked to Brulet's ex-wife, Ashley Brulet. She said for years she tried to warn the Army and others that her former husband is troubled and abusive.
3: NPR Sergio Martinez Beltran reporting. A produce supplier is recalling all of its iceberg lettuce from the U.S. market because it may be contaminated with cyclosporia, the parasite causing severe illness and diarrhea. NPR's Kristen Wright reports.
6: Taylor Farms is pulling its shredded iceberg lettuce sourced from Mexico from 27 states. The company said in a statement the lettuce, quote, has the potential to be contaminated with cyclosporia and that customers who bought it should throw it away immediately. Taylor Farms added on social media, none of its salad kits are associated with the outbreak that's causing severe illness and diarrhea. More than 1,600 cases have been reported to the CDC. On Friday, the agency linked the intestinal illness to iceberg lettuce at Taco Bell locations in five states: Indiana, Kentucky, Michigan, Ohio, and West Virginia. Taylor Farms' recall suggests the possibly contaminated lettuce may have been more widely distributed than first indicated. Kristen Wright, NPR News.
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0: The National, recorded live in Rome. Very cool. 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Something brand new, kind of on that shoegaze vibe, from Atmos Bloom. It's Enough. Everythingness is forthcoming. The classic Oh Pretty Woman. And we heard Al Green's version. And that appears on his full length. I'm Still in Love with You, the Reverend Al Green. At the top, the Womack Sisters with a gorgeous new one as well. Kind of funky, but fun. 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If I Let You, brand new from the Womack Sisters. 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The Maze, an immersive Halloween experience happening in the Arts District downtown.
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This one's called Cap in Hand.

89.9 KCRW. Raul Campos with you in the mix. Just heard the brand new one from Jungle. Someday, Somewhere. Sunshine is the forthcoming album. And yes, those dates coming up. Friday, October 9th at the Santa Barbara Bowl. Saturday, October 10th at Crypto.com Arena downtown. Sunshine is the album that's going to be dropping mid-August, the 14th to be exact. Oh, and Rio Costa is going to be opening up those shows for Jungle, so that should be a whole lot of fun. Followed brand new work from Eels, Cap in Hand. Big fan of E and the crew Eels for many, many years. Faye Webster going back to the full-length Undressed at the Symphony and Thinking About You. And to start off the set, a brand new one from Baby Rose called Let Me Go. Also, we got some tickets coming up in moments for a very cool dance party. It's an immersive Halloween experience. Yeah, so this is going to be big. So it's Blaze, Kavinsky, Claude Von Stroke, and many, many, many more that haven't been announced yet. So Halloween's going to be landing on a Saturday this year, October 31st, Arts District, Maze, KCRW Presents. And if you want to go check it out, if you haven't won anything from us in the past 90 days, you are eligible. 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Tickets are non-transferable. Yeah, get in on that giveaway, all the ones that are up there. 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
1: 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I'm KCRW DJ Ann Litt, your host for A Night with St. Vincent. 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

0: stunning brand new work from Hermanos Gutierrez right here on 89.9 KCRW. It's the title track to the forthcoming album, Los Ojos del Cóndor. Classic Royksopp, What Else Is There? And Steve Lacy at the top with a brand new full length, Oh Yeah? Question mark. And we heard the title track to start off this set. This is KCRW Santa Monica, Los Angeles, KDRW Santa Barbara, KCRI Indio, Palm Springs, KCRU Oxnard, Ventura, and KCRY Mojave, NPR for Southern California, a community service of Santa Monica College with independent journalism and music discovery. 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
1: 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We're back, baby! We got an amazing lineup. Come out for Mark Maron, Jackie Cation, Larry Wilmore, Mary Lynn Reichkopf, Mike Falzone, and I'm your host, J.F. Harris. We're going to have more jokes than the reflecting pool has algae blooms. Sunday night in L.A. doesn't get better than this. 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
3: Live from NPR News in Washington, I'm Janine Herbst. U.S. Central Command says the U.S. resumed striking Iran tonight in retaliation for Tehran striking a base in Jordan yesterday, killing two U.S. troops. Another one is missing. NPR's Carrie Khan has more.
4: According to Central Command, the two service members were defending alongside partner forces during Iranian air assaults when they were killed. U.S. troops operate in multiple Jordanian military installations that have come under fire from Iran in recent days. Four other U.S. service members were injured. They were sent to Jordanian hospitals and later discharged. For the seventh straight night, the U.S. has struck dozens of what it says are military, logistic, and infrastructure sites in Iran. Iran says the U.S. has targeted civilian sites, including bridges and civilian utility structures. Citing the ongoing U.S. strikes, Iran says the preliminary peace plan signed nearly 1 month ago is now no longer being implemented. Carrie Khan, NPR News, Tel Aviv.
3: Canadians are pushing back after criticism from President Trump and other American politicians blaming Canada for wildfire smoke drifting south of the border. More than 900 fires are burning across Canada. Dan Karpinchuk reports.
5: Ontario Premier Doug Ford urges critics to send support rather than complain, just as Canada has done for efforts to fight fires in California. In a post on social media, Trump says he's holding Canada responsible for the fires and is threatening more tariffs, claiming Canada is not maintaining its forests, resulting in dangerous polluted air. Other Republican lawmakers accuse Canada of not acting with urgency. A former aide in the